Here's a great passage from the Bible to help you with your day. It's found in John 7 and verse 18, where the Bible says, "He who speaks from himself seeks his own glory. But he who seeks the glory of the one who sent him is true, and no unrighteousness is in him." With all the voices in the religious world today, and with so many of them saying different things, you want a surefire test to know whether or not someone's the real thing? Well, here it is in John chapter 7. When critics were trying to pick Jesus to pieces, suggesting that his ministry was nothing but a self-serving sham, he makes a remarkably simple but important point. If someone is working from wrong motives, you're going to know it, because they'll be rabid self-promoters. The whole ministry is going to be wrapped up in how important a particular individual is. I remember well a minister who will remain completely unnamed. On his program, he continually talked about how smart he was, how experienced he was, and how wise he was. And then, for an astronomical fee, he offered to spend a few minutes with you personally to help you analyze your own life so that you could become as successful as him. Now, by Jesus' standard in John chapter 7, there were red flags all over the place. The gospel of Christ was a secondary subject on this guy's show, and it all revolved around him. "Watch out," says Jesus. "If someone is speaking from their own authority, and their ministry was born for the wrong reasons, you're going to know it, because they're going to be their own favorite subject. But if you've come across the real thing, you'll know it, because that person will only seek the glory of God. Their entire focus, their entire modus operandi is going to be focused exclusively on the glory of God. They won't much notice if they don't get honorable mention on the front page of the paper or get an award at a prestigious banquet, because that's not what they're all about. Their own identity has been completely lost in the cause of Christ." Now of course, Jesus was talking about his own ministry, and his is the only pure ministry that has ever existed in the history of the Christian church. The rest of us make mistakes and have to continually fight against the tendency to focus on self. But the tendency should still be there if we're living our lives for God. Our first focus should be the kingdom of God, not the kingdom of self. And just in case you didn't think this applies to you in your day-to-day life because you're not a preacher, think again. The Bible says in 2 Corinthians 5 that all believers have been given the ministry of reconciliation, which means that if you profess to follow Christ at all, you've been named a minister by God Himself. Now, the question you've got to ask is this. When people examine your life to see if it's the real thing, and believe me, they will, what are they going to find? Is your life today going to be about your glory or God's? And of course, living for the glory of God is what we were created for in the first place. So that makes it just a much better way to live.

The last nail was driven, the cross had been raised to the sky. A few faithful friends and his family watched him slowly die. When he said, "It is finished, Father, I'm now in your hands," they thought it was over.

said, "It is finished. That was just the beginning for me." The door was sealed to the borrowed tomb where he lay. But a borrowed tomb is enough when you don't plan to stay. Satan's victory song was a short song to sing. When Jesus asked, "Grave, where is your victory?"

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That was just the beginning for me. When he said, it is finished, that was just the beginning.

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1: Fellow disciples, brethren, before the Savior ascended to his Father in heaven, he gave us the promise of help in these words: "You shall be baptized with the Holy Ghost not many days hence. You will be filled with power when the Holy Spirit comes on you, and you will be witnesses for me in Jerusalem, in all of Judea and Samaria, and to the ends of the earth."
2: And when the disciples had come to the upper room, they became as one in prayer and supplication with the women, including Mary, the mother of Jesus, and his brothers. While the disciples waited for the fulfillment of the promise of the Holy Spirit, they were not idle. They humbled their hearts in true repentance and confessed their unbelief. As they called to remembrance the words that Christ had spoken to them before his death, they understood more fully their meaning. Words which had passed from their memory were again brought to their minds, and these they repeated one to another.
3: "Simon, son of Jonas, lovest thou me more than these?"
4: "Yea, Lord, thou knowest that I love thee."
3: "Feed my lambs." "Simon, son of Jonas, lovest thou me?"
4: "Yea, Lord, thou knowest that I love thee."
3: "Feed my sheep." "Simon, son of Jonas, lovest thou me?"
2: Three times Peter had publicly denied his Lord. Three times Jesus, by his pointed question, allowed Peter to show publicly the depth of his repentance.
5: "Moses in the law commanded that this woman be stoned. What sayest thou?"
3: "He that is without sin among you, let him cast the first stone." "Woman, where are those thine accusers? Hath no man condemned thee?"
6: "No man, Lord."
3: "Neither do I condemn thee. Go and sin no more."
7: "Except I shall see in his hands the print of the nails, and put my finger into the print of the nails, and thrust my hand into his side, I will not believe."
3: "Thomas, reach hither thy finger, and behold my hands. And reach hither thy hand, and thrust it into my side, and be not faithless, but believe."
8: "Lord, show us the Father, and that is all we need."
3: "He that hath seen me hath seen the Father."
2: A few days later, there was a meeting of the believers, about 120 in all.
1: "Men and brethren, Jesus ordained 12 apostles. Now there are only 11, for Judas was the 12th. David, writing by inspiration of the Holy Spirit, predicted that one of the 12 would betray Jesus to those who sought his life. This scripture has been fulfilled, as must all scripture. Judas returned the purchase price of betrayal to Caiaphas. Had he been truly sorry, his sin would have been forgiven.
9: But he feared only the coming day of judgment.
1: He rushed forth from the hall of justice and hanged himself on a tall tree, the limb breaking with the weight of him. Judas fell headlong, bursting asunder in his midst, and the dogs came and devoured him. Caiaphas, wanting nothing to do with the 30 pieces of silver betrayal money, took it and purchased a field, in which he had the remains of Judas buried.
9: These things are known to all Jerusalem, insomuch that that field is now called the Field of Blood.
10: It is written in the book of Psalms, "Let that place remain desolate, let no man dwell therein, and his discipleship let another take."
1: This scripture is our authority for choosing this day another to take the place of Judas the betrayer. Yes. From whom shall this man be chosen? He must be one who has accompanied the Savior from his baptism by John up to the very day he was taken from our midst into heaven. Two men fill this requirement, Barsabbas Justus and Matthias. Will these two men please step over here so all may know you? We will cast lots according to the custom of our people. But first, let us pray for divine guidance in this important matter. Our Father, which art in heaven, we are obeying thy will in selecting another special representative of thine. So be with us. Guide our selection of the man to be one of us. In the precious name of Jesus, our friend, we ask it. Amen. The name is chosen, and we cannot doubt that he is chosen of God. Matthias, come forward.
9: Yes, sir.
1: You realize, of course, that henceforth you shall be numbered among the 12 apostles of Christ.
9: Yes, sir, but I am not worthy, sir.
1: None of us are. Only through the merits of Jesus imparted to us. You have been among those who followed the Master from the day John baptized him?
9: Almost constantly, sir. There were times, of course, such as when he appeared on the Mount of Transfiguration, when it was impossible to be with him.
1: And when he stilled the angry waves of Galilee?
9: I was in another boat, sir, near enough to hear and see during the flashes of lightning.
1: He is the Son of God?
9: Oh, he is, sir. He is the Son of the living God of heaven.
1: Why was it necessary that the Son of God come down to this earth and suffer what Jesus did, to die on the cross and be risen the third day?
9: God created Adam and gave to him the dominion of the earth. In obeying Satan, Adam relinquished that dominion to Satan. Jesus came to wrest that dominion away from Satan. The only way it could be done was for the Son of God, in human form, and with all of humanity's frailties and weaknesses and emotions, to live a life free of sin. Not once must he obey Satan. Jesus succeeded. He has won the dominion of the earth. Now Jesus, instead of Satan, will be king of this earth as well as king of kings in the universe.
1: Henceforth, Matthias, you will be numbered among the apostles. I extend to you the right hand of fellowship. Follow Jesus, and your apostleship will be successful in the sight of heaven.

0: We're fortunate to get passage on a ship going directly to Joppa. It's only about 3 days' journey from there to Jerusalem.
1: Personally, I think it's useless to go to Jerusalem right at this time.
0: Useless? Why do you say that?
1: Well, according to rumor, Jerusalem is in an uproar. Something to do with a man who is said to have been crucified unjustly by the priests and rulers of the Israelite nation. Some of the people seem to think they say they have proof that this man has come back to life, and the priests and rulers are scared out of their wits.
0: Afraid that the crucified and risen man will heap revenge upon them?
1: Well, something like that.
0: Oh, I'd be frightened, too, that I'd get out of Jerusalem for parts unknown fast. The people, so I heard, are about evenly divided as to whether or not the man did come back to life.
1: Well, anyway, it is easy to understand why Jerusalem is in a state of excitement and uncertainty.
0: Well, perhaps we can get into the excitement. I haven't had any for a long time.
1: Something always seems to be happening in Israel. Even away back in the time of King Saul, or Ahab, or David.
0: You seem to know quite a little about the history of Israel.
1: Oh, I've studied and read a bit.
0: Well, for your information, I happen to know quite a lot about the history of our own island of Crete. It hasn't been exactly devoid of excitement or change. At one time, our island had the leading culture of any nation on earth. We had reached a high level in art, pottery, stone, and metalwork. We had beautiful architectural structures, perfect in symmetry and design. Beautiful palaces containing a maze of chambers, halls, storage rooms, theaters, large central courts, and huge pillars were in almost every city, notably Kinesis. There were extraordinarily large, fine mural paintings.
1: So what happened? We've certainly a long way from having that high culture now.
0: Almost 1,500 years ago, the sea people, swarming into the great sea from the north, overran our island and destroyed our best palaces and things of culture and beauty. If it hadn't been...
1: Excuse me. Here comes the captain. Skipper, when will we reach the port of Joppa?
2: Well, if the winds don't change in about 2-3 days.
0: Oh, Joppa is quite a port. Important to the Israelite nation, so they say.
1: Yes, that's true. Through this port came the cedars of Lebanon, used to build the temples of Solomon and Zerubbabel. Also, it was from this port that a man named Jonah tried to flee to Tarshish from his god. But he was thrown overboard and swallowed by a large fish, which deposited him here on land again.
0: Oh, a likely tale.
1: Well, I'm merely repeating what I hear and read. And you and I had better start down the road, or we'll never get to Jerusalem.
0: Bethoron seems to be two cities, and one's a lot higher than the other.
1: I knew that. Many notable battles have been fought down that road. Joshua fought the Amorites there. The Philistines and Israel's King Saul came to grips there.
0: This man coming through the city gate looks intelligent. I'm going to ask him about Jerusalem. Pardon my intrusion, sir, but we're on our way to Jerusalem, and we're anxious to know if the reports of unrest and confusion there are true.
3: Well, there is some sort of misunderstanding or quarrel between the religious leaders of Jerusalem, yes, but need not affect business if that is your purpose in going to Jerusalem.
0: It is. Thank you. There is excitement here. Listen to them.
1: Yes.
0: I'll ask a gate guard what it's all about. We're strangers from Crete. Would you tell us, please, what all the excitement is about? The excitement, what causes it? Can't you hear me? I ask what
1: he hears you, but he doesn't understand you. They speak a different language here.
0: Oh, so they do. I'd forgotten. I'll make motions and see if he can understand that.
1: Look, he's pointing. Over there, come. This is the outer court of their temple. The people are crowding to get in. It must be something unusual going on. Pardon me, sir, but can you tell us
0: They do not talk our language, remember?
1: I had forgotten.
4: You wished some information, sir.
0: Why, he does talk our language.
1: Sir, we were about to ask if you knew the reason for all the excitement in the temple court.
4: Yes, sir. Jesus' 12 disciples are speaking.
1: Men speaking, causing all this commotion?
4: Oh, inside where they speak, all is as silent as a tomb. The people are listening to every word. These people are merely clamoring to get inside.
0: There must be some speakers.
4: Mere men, sir. But men endowed with power from on high, supplied by the Holy Spirit, which only a few hours ago descended upon all of them in the form of flaming tongues.
1: Disciples of Jesus. Isn't he the man who is supposed to have been unjustly crucified?
4: He is. The third day he arose from the dead, and now he has ascended to his Father who is in heaven. This is truth, for I myself saw him and talked to him. I believe in him and love him.
0: The men in the temple court talking, who's the principal speaker?
4: Well, I suppose Peter is.
0: A man of letters and learning?
4: A poor fisherman. A Galilean, as most of them are.
0: Well, there's no use for us to go in. We couldn't understand them.
4: You will. Go on in.
0: They speak our language?
4: One of the disciples will be speaking in your language. Everyone hears in his own language, regardless of where he's from or what language he speaks.
1: This man is insane.
4: I speak truth. The Holy Spirit, sent by Jesus, has enabled the disciples to speak other languages fluently. You will hear in your own language, in pure, simple, accurate words. Go inside and hear for yourself.
0: We will. I do hear our own language. Over there, come.
5: And it shall come to pass that whosoever shall call on the name of the Lord shall be saved. Jesus of Nazareth was a man whose divine mission was clearly shown to you by the miracles, wonders, and signs, which he did, as you yourselves know. For it took place here among you. You killed him. You nailed him to the cross. But God raised him from the dead. Your patriarch David died, was buried, and his grave is here with us to this very day. For David is not yet ascended into the heavens. Let all the house of Israel know assuredly that God hath made that same Jesus whom ye crucified both Lord and Christ.
0: Jesus must have been unjustly crucified, and he must be the Son of God.

0: It is expedient for you, my beloved disciples, that I go away. For if I go not away, the Comforter will not come unto you. When he, the Spirit of truth, is come, he will guide you into all truth. For he shall not speak of himself, but whatsoever he shall hear, that shall he speak. And he will show you things to come.
1: The war is over, Beelzebub, and who won? You didn't. He did. Right now, he is ascending to heaven where once you were the adored Prime Minister, and I was your assistant. We are now forever banished from heaven. What is to become of us? We will be punished with everlasting death. Death!
2: Oh, keep quiet. I'm thinking.
1: Thinking, huh? What about that the Son of God, whom you crucified, is right now passing through the heavenly gates to be enthroned amidst the adoration of the angels? I could have been one of those angels if I hadn't listened to you.
2: But you did.
1: Shame on me, and shame on any human who does. He will be forever lost as we are.
2: Now that the Son of God is no longer here on earth, people will again obey my voice. I am still king of this earth.
1: Lies, lies! You know that he promised to send the Holy Spirit down to be with and help his followers. As soon as the ceremonies in heaven crowning him king are completed, he will have all authority in heaven and earth. Then he will send down the Holy Spirit.
3: When the day of Pentecost arrived, all the believers were gathered together in one place. Suddenly there was a noise from the sky as a sound of a strong wind. It filled all the house where they were sitting. And there appeared what looked like tongues of fire, and it sat upon each of them. And they were all filled with the Holy Ghost, and began to speak with other tongues, as the Spirit gave them utterance.
4: Your Highness, may I speak?
5: Permission granted.
4: There is great confusion in the public portion of the temple, Your Highness. An amazing and unbelievable demonstration is taking place.
5: I know not what you're going to say, but it sounds very serious.
4: Very serious and dangerous to our prestige, Your Highness.
5: I'll resist the telling of it until I've summoned the other priests and rulers. Proceed.
4: Once again, Your Highness, it is those terrible troublemakers, the disciples of Jesus. It seems that a phenomenon in the form of what looked like flaming tongues settled upon the disciples, and immediately they were able to speak in all known languages.
6: All the disciples spoke different languages?
4: Yes, Your Highness.
6: Oh, unheard of. Ridiculous. Impossible.
5: Impossible, yes, my dear father-in-law. To us, to humans, but not to God. We ourselves teach that God is all-powerful. Nothing is impossible with him.
6: But these are men, not gods.
5: They are close followers and associates of Jesus, and Jesus is a god. We won't admit that except among ourselves, but he was and is God. So nothing is impossible with him. We have discovered that.
6: When we heard that he did that first miracle and we sent spies to discover something against him so we could condemn him to death, that was our first mistake. Everything we have done since then has been to his advantage, not ours. Oh, if we had not crucified him, he would not have died and naturally could not have been resurrected. Had we not placed 100 soldiers to guard the tomb, there would not now be 100 witnesses to the fact of his resurrection.
5: It was at your suggestion that those first spies were sent against him.
6: It was a mistake.
5: Mm-hmm. And what do you suggest that we do now?
6: Nothing. Absolutely nothing. If we do anything at all, it will only publicize the matter and help them.
4: But, Your Highness, people from all over the world, speaking every known language under the sun, are here for the feast, and they're flocking to hear them preach.
6: Sure, wouldn't you? I would.
4: But do you realize what they are telling the people, Your Highness?
6: That it'll rain tomorrow.
4: They are talking about you, Annas, and about you, Caiaphas, Your Highness. They are telling the full story of Jesus, everything. People are here from every part of the world, and when they return home and tell what they have heard, the entire world will know the full story of Jesus, including his miracles, his death and resurrection, and how simple, unlettered men of Galilee tell the story in all the languages known, a wonderful manifestation and miracle in itself.
6: I have one suggestion. I know that most people will not believe it, but some will, and that is better than none. This power of the disciples must be accounted for in some natural way. We can suggest to the people that these men have taken wine and are drunk.
7: My dear people, ye are desirous, I know, of a statement from me, your high priest, relative to the seeming ability of these men to talk different languages, something they were unable to do before. I suggest to you that they have partaken of too much wine and are drunk.
8: His Highness, the High Priest, is mistaken. I understand several different languages, and I can testify to the accuracy with which the different languages are spoken by these disciples.
9: Fellow Israelites, and all of you who live in Jerusalem, and those also who are come from all parts of the world, listen to what I am about to say. These men and I are not drunk. Rather, it is as the prophet Joel wrote. This is what I will do in the last days, God says. I will pour out my spirit upon all men. Your sons and your daughters will prophesy. Your young men will see visions, and your old men will dream dreams. Yes, even on my slaves, both men and women, I will pour out my spirit in those days. Jesus of Nazareth was a man whose divine mission was clearly shown to you by his miracles. You yourselves know this, for it took place here among you. You killed Jesus by letting sinful men nail him to the cross, but God raised him from the dead. We are all witnesses to this fact. Jesus was taken on high to be at the right hand of God and to receive from him the Holy Spirit. What you now see and hear is that Holy Spirit poured out upon us by that same Jesus. All people, then, are to know for sure that it is this Jesus whom ye nailed to the cross, whom God has made Lord and Messiah.

Today's reading comes from the words of Jesus found in John chapter 7, verse 24, where he says, "Do not judge according to appearance, but judge with righteous judgment." Jesus originally spoke these words in the context of healing a man on the Sabbath, because his critics were questioning his motives. But for just a minute today, let me take the principle here and apply it to everyday life. Some time ago, a good friend of mine gave my family tickets to a Major League Baseball game, and we were kind of excited because none of us had ever been to one before. And they were great tickets. The only issue with them was that all of the seats weren't together. So my wife took our youngest and sat on one side of the field, and I took our oldest daughter and sat right behind the visiting team's dugout. We agreed that halfway through the fourth inning, we would trade places so everybody could enjoy more than one angle on that game. When it came time to move and I sat down with my daughter at our new location, the man beside me didn't seem any too pleased to have us sit next to him, even though my wife and youngest daughter had occupied those seats for the first half of the game. With what seemed like a hint of disgust in his voice, he gruffly pointed to some vastly inferior seats at some distance from where we were. "Why don't you go sit over there?" he said. Now, fighting my natural instinct to get angry, I told him rather curtly that my 6-year-old daughter wouldn't be able to see the game at all from those seats, and we were quite happy with the ones we had, thank you very much. And for the next inning and a half, I was quietly boiling with rage over the unbelievable rudeness of the jerk sitting next to me. And then, on the way home from the game, as I replayed the scene over and over in my mind, it suddenly occurred to me that I might have completely misread the situation. The man's thick accent was clear proof that English was not his first language, and so his gruffness might not have been intentional. And furthermore, it's entirely possible that he thought the other seats were better because they were closer to the game. And if he didn't have kids himself, he might not understand that my little daughter couldn't see much without an aisle seat. In short, as I reviewed the whole thing, I had to admit, I might have been completely wrong. And that's what today's Bible reading should etch in our hearts. Most of the time when people disagree with us, they truly believe they're right. And in their minds, they have lots of evidence to back it up. Just the way we think we're dead right and wonder why they can't see it. So, before we write people off as stupid or arrogant or crazy, we need to stop and ask ourselves if we're assessing the situation correctly. You just can't go by appearances because your senses are imperfect enough and skewed enough by your own emotions and experiences that you might be absolutely wrong. Instead of going by appearances, says Jesus, make a righteous judgment. It might take more time, and it might be a little tougher, but with a little practice, you're going to find it's a better way to live.

0: Good morning. How'd you sleep? How many of you were here for Reese's presentation? How many of you enjoyed that? Where is Reese? There she is. How many of you think she did that on purpose, the whole James thing at the end? How many of you think she did that to show off her husband's biceps? And how many of you think James enjoyed it? No, I told her, how can you not, you can't let that go, right? You can't pass. That's too good. You got to say something on that. Anyway, praise the Lord. I covet his biceps, I do. So this morning, we're going to take a bit of a turn this morning, a different approach. So the presentation this morning won't be necessarily a biblical exposition per se. It won't be like that type of sermon. What we're going to do is we're going to look at history. Is that okay? We're going to look at history. And actually, throughout the course of this day, a lot of the titles are the different ramifications of righteousness by faith, right? And so we're just trying to take a look at the impact, the bigger picture significance of this idea of relating to God in this radical way, right? And again, I want to reemphasize that this is something you just don't find in other religious systems. This is unique to the Judeo-Christian worldview. It's a radical picture of God and how to relate to God. So I'm going to basically attempt to just tell a story, attempt to just paint a picture of how this beautiful teaching has impacted history, okay? And to do that, I really need to pray. I need you to pray for me, for clarity and for brevity. I'm going to kneel. I invite you to remain seated and once again pray. Father in heaven, I pray that you would help us to get the big picture. Lord, give me clarity. Help me to articulate these things in an understandable way. Father, this is so much bigger than human language can convey. I pray that we would just get a glimpse, that we would simply get a glimpse, and that some here would be encouraged to dig and to study and to think about why the world is the way that it is today, to think about all of the very foundation of Western civilization, the very foundation of society, and how the gospel plays into that foundation. So, Lord, guide our thoughts. In the precious name of Jesus, I pray. Amen. The fascinating thing about history is that it reveals that ideas have consequences. Ideas have revolutionary potential. Just by altering the way people think can radically change human existence, right? We know that. History is basically the record. It's basically an experiment in the marketplace of ideas, how different ideas has impacted the outplaying of history. Scripture plays a very pivotal role in that. Okay? Historians have been debating this for centuries. They've been trying to identify the connections of what led to society becoming the way that it is today. See, we were born in the modern world. It's very difficult for us to appreciate how it came to be, right? We take things for granted. So the first lesson of history is that ideas have consequences. When you look at history, you see sort of two parallel developments. You have the church. And it's interesting because the way that the church develops, the way that the church morphs and changes, often is reflected by the way society develops and the way society morphs and changes. So if you can just picture in your mind these two parallel lines, here you have the church, here you have secular society, and if the church decides to take a dip up or down, what happens to society? It too will take a dip up or down. It's fascinating. So think about this. When Jesus came to this world, he outlined a radical vision for humanity. Jesus, obviously, laid down the foundations for the doctrine of righteousness by faith. Now, I know and you know that the teaching of righteousness by faith, it's rooted back in Moses, right? It's really Old Testament. But for the sake of time, we're just going to begin the story with Jesus. Jesus comes and he launches this new movement called Christianity. It's a revolutionary movement. It has a different idea of God, which in turn gives us a different idea of ourselves, okay? Now, I think, can I get this? Am I connected, Yamo? I think John Calvin said it in a very powerful and punchy way. He said, the true knowledge of ourselves is dependent on the true knowledge of God. You like that? The true knowledge of ourselves is dependent on the true knowledge of God. This is why self-help and all of these different things, when they are divorced from our concept of the character of God, these things are hopeless, right? Humans can never figure out what it means to be truly human until humans figure out what God is like, right? The two are inseparable. The one influences the other. So, Jesus lays this down. Jesus is assassinated. The Apostle Paul and the other apostles continue this message of righteousness by faith. They're drafting these epistles, these letters to the different churches throughout the Mediterranean world. And one of the big things on their heart is this concept that the church needs to get this right. The first generation of the apostles die. And now we have second and third generation of Christianity. Fast forward centuries and the fall of the Roman Empire in the West. When the Roman Empire falls, we enter into this period that we call the Dark Ages, right? So the trajectory of the church, Jesus forms the church, and then the Bible itself, this is critical, the New Testament itself told us that we could expect for the church to go south, right? Open your Bibles quickly to Acts chapter 20. I'd like to establish this because you're taking notes. In Acts chapter 20, this whole deformation thing was predicted in Scripture, and this is important, especially for us living in a secular society. We'll point that out here why in a second. Acts chapter 20. In Acts chapter 20, Paul is about to say his farewell to some of the leaders, some of the leaders of a church, of the Ephesian elders here. And he's weeping. This is an emotional encounter. And Paul gives them a warning. This warning that Paul gives them has been understood to be a foretelling of what would happen throughout church history. Okay, are you there in Acts 20? Okay, I'd like to read quickly here from verse 28. Therefore, take heed to yourselves and to all the flock, among which the Holy Spirit has made you overseers to shepherd the church of God, which he purchased with his own blood. For I know this, verse 29, that after my departure, savage wolves will come in among you, not sparing the flock. Verse 30, and also from, what's that next word? From among yourselves. Listen to this. The greatest danger to the church, according to the apostles, was not something that would come from the outside. The greatest danger was something that would surface from within, right? After my departure, savage wolves will come in among you, not sparing the flock. From among yourselves, men will rise up, speaking perverse things to draw away the disciples after themselves. We hear often in this modern world, the skeptical, secular world, that why would anybody believe in the Christian religion when it has such a messy history? When so much of the wacky stuff that has happened in history is due to corrupt religion. How many of you have heard that before? Of course. When people say that to you, you don't need to get defensive, do you? You know what the best response to that is? One word. Amen. Right? But here's the fascinating thing. All of the critics of Christianity in the modern world, they're about 2,000 years late in their criticism. Amen? It was Jesus himself who went toe-to-toe against the religious establishment of his day because it wasn't a correct representation of what religion was supposed to be about. Here, Paul himself, here, Luke is recorded. The New Testament writers told us to expect the church to go nuts, right? So this is not a surprise to any Bible-believing Christian. So here we have the foretelling of the deformation of the church. So this is the story of civilization. The deformation of the church would eventually create a reaction that would lead to this thing we call the Reformation. We'll get to that in just in a second here. And then eventually, final restoration. Okay, I want to focus this morning on deformation and reformation. This concept of the Dark Ages is still debated today by historians. Some people are saying, well, we shouldn't call it the Dark Ages, right? So they prefer to call it the Middle Ages or the Medieval period, right? But when they say Middle Ages, what do they mean? It's in the middle of what? Of two better periods, right? It's in the middle of two bright periods, which by definition would make it... Yeah. So there's debate today among scholarship as to what to call this period, but we're going to call it the Dark Ages because it was dark, right? It was dark. It was an age of superstition. It was an age when the Bible was not accessible to people. People were left to arrive at the conclusions regarding religion, regarding civil, regarding everything from authority. From institutions, right? It was an age when the line between church and state was blurred. It was an age where there was no line, where it was one and the same thing, right? It was an age, famous story that's always told, where the Pope could threaten rulers, the rulers of his day, so compellingly that he could bring them to their knees, pleading for forgiveness, from the threat of excommunication, right? You can't even imagine that being the case today, can you? It's difficult to even imagine this, that this is the way the world was at some point in our history. So this is the picture that we have here, okay? Now, why is this important? I said ideas have consequences. When the Dark Ages begins, when the church begins to go south, as Paul said, when the church, listen carefully, begins to eclipse this beautiful message of righteousness by faith, namely that the individual relates to God on an individual basis, that salvation is by faith, right? That there's no intermediaries, that there is one mediator between God and Christ Jesus, right? When the church eclipses that, things go dark. It's like someone hits the light switch, right? So why did the Dark Ages come? Of course, you read a normal history book, and it's only going to highlight the different political elements, right? It's going to highlight the barbarian, the Germanic tribes that came in and sacked Rome, and the Roman Empire fell, and then it went dark, right? It's only going to highlight that, but it's missing a huge component, which is the church losing sight of that original revolutionary thing that Jesus and the apostles put in place. Righteousness by faith. They lose sight of that, things go dark very quickly, right? Now, during this period, the great controversy has a lot to say on this. The religion of the Bible, full of love and goodness and abounding in compassion, is darkened by superstition and clothed with terror. When we consider in what false colors Satan has painted the character of God, can we wonder that our merciful Creator is feared, dreaded, and even hated? Keep in mind that when you meet people that don't believe in God, they don't believe in God because this is their picture of God, right? The appalling views of God which have spread over the world from the teachings of the pulpit have made thousands, yes, millions of skeptics and infidels. Isn't that amazing? So during this period, now we're in 16th century Western Europe, okay? So follow with me here and see if you can appreciate the developments here. Because we just said, what would happen if the church loses sight of this? Now I'm going to pose the question, what happens now when the church rediscovers this truth, okay? And what does that rediscovery of that truth, how does that impact society at large, okay? So during the 16th century, the medieval church here has monopoly on authority. Everything runs on the clock of the medieval church, right? So there is this new building project that Pope Leo X, he wants to renovate this church in Rome. This is, anybody know what church this is? This is St. Peter's Basilica, right? In order to fund the building of this church. By the way, how many of you have seen that? It's just overwhelming, right? It's overwhelming in its just grandeur. In order to fund this, the church comes up with a brilliant idea. They're going to go on a fundraising campaign, right? And they're going to sell indulgences, okay? Indulgences by a Dominican, or in Luther's territory, a Dominican friar, and we always joke because my parents are from the Dominican Republic, where we say Dominicans have always been involved in shady business, right? It was a Dominican friar who is sent to Luther's territory. His name is Tetzel, right? Now, they're going around and they're selling indulgences, which is essentially a document, an official document from the papal authority that will allow you forgiveness of sins, and that will shorten your dead relative's lifespan or time span in purgatory, right? So by buying this document, you purchase the approval of God. Okay, again, it's difficult for us to grasp that, but we have to appreciate the time. We have to put ourselves in the time, right? We can't look back in our frame of mind. We have to appreciate the time. This is what's going on in the world, and this is the thing that is the norm, right? So there's this guy. His name is Martin Luther, right? Now, Luther is an Augustinian monk. Okay, he's part of this system. He's a member of this system, okay? Now, he is serving as a monk, and he's listening to confession, right? People come and they unload on him, right? So he notices during this time of this campaign that person after person is showing up, and they just kind of, they present the document. And he's like, what? And it dawns on him what's happening, and it completely freaks him out, right? It disturbs him so much because he sees this as totally corrupt. Can you blame him? He sees this as totally corrupt. So what does he do? You know the story, don't you? What does he do? Well, he decides to draft a series of 95 theses, right? A series of challenges against this indulgence system, right? And he goes to the church in Wittenberg and he nails it to the church door. The date is 1517, but he also mails it to some of the surrounding bishops in his area. Now, supposedly, he did not know that it would go beyond that. He did that in order to just encourage debate in his local district because he was concerned about the people, the peasants in his own district, right? Well, in a matter of weeks, it goes beyond his district, all over Germany, and in a matter of months, it's all over Western Europe.
1: Amen.
0: Amen. That's some diehard Protestants up here in the front row. I got to be careful here. It went viral. That's right. That YouTube hate just blew up. They were tweeting that thing like crazy. So here's the thing. It gets to the Pope. It gets to the Pope. Of course, the Pope organizes his scholars, and they get together to draft a condemnation of the 95 theses, right? Eventually, that condemnation is sent to Luther. And the condemnation is demanding, okay, that he recant everything that he said, right? Now, Luther, it's interesting because God had to use a German with fire in his guts, right? Any Germans in here? Better question, any non-Germans in here? Mercy. No wonder they're like, amen! So God has to use somebody with some fire in their bones, right? A German, right? Lo and behold, who else, right? And Luther basically goes toe-to-toe. Listen carefully, and you will not appreciate this. He goes toe-to-toe with the Pope. It's impossible for us to really appreciate what those words mean, okay? The Pope drafts and challenges to excommunicate Luther. What does Luther do when he receives that? He calls a gathering in Wittenberg. You can go to this day. There's an oak tree right there next to where he lit a fire, and he took it, and he went, and he threw the papal bull in the fire, as if to say, let this go on record that we are defiantly rejecting this, right? Now, what happens, guys, is things get heated very, very quickly. Luther then sends a document to the German nobility. Now what he's trying to do is he's trying to rally up the troops of the different people in his district, the civil authorities, to say, you're not going to let the Pope smack you around like that, are you? Right? And so he starts now, and he starts venting. Therefore, it is a wickedly devised fable, and they cannot quote a single letter to confirm it, that it is for the Pope alone to interpret the scriptures or to confirm the interpretation of them. They have assumed the authority of their own selves. This is the type of thing that that Luther writes. Balaam's donkey was wiser than the prophet himself. That's in brackets because I changed the word for appropriateness. Need I say more? If God then spoke by a donkey against a prophet, why should he not be able even now to speak by a righteous man against the Pope? You know, when I read that, I thought, that's logical. It makes sense. That's a reasonable argument. So Luther, things get heated up very quickly. And this is something that has never taken place. And it begins to totally shake up the foundations of medieval civilization. Right? And then the arts are taken in. By the way, this is a shout out to all those in the arts. Artists, musicians, or whatever. They played an integral role in the Protestant Reformation. Can you say amen to that? It wasn't just about the preachers. This is the type of stuff that began to be produced and printed on these pamphlets and sent around. This here to the left is always Jesus, to the right compared with the Pope. Here's Jesus with the crown of thorns being put on him, compared here to the Pope being crowned with the triple crown of jewels and so forth. Here's Jesus, money changers in the temple, turning the tables over, saying, don't make my Father's house a house of merchandise. Here's the Pope. Even the dog is depressed. Here is Jesus washing the disciples' feet. I mean, just the God of the universe washing the disciples' feet. The Protestants are saying, that's what Christianity is about, right? Here's the Pope with a ruler kissing his toe. Okay. This is the type of stuff that started going out, right? And I'm leaving a whole lot of stuff out just for the sake of keeping things clean, right? But what was happening here is there was a revolution going on. Now, here's the point, guys, that we have to get. It started with an idea, okay? Before this stuff took place, the seeds were sown in Luther because he was reading through Paul's epistle to the Romans, and he was beginning slowly to encounter this concept that the just shall live by faith. He didn't begin as somebody who was attacking the church, attacking the Pope. He began as a church member who was concerned for his church and who wanted his church to make the necessary decisions to get back in line with the gospel. Amen? That's really the intention of why these things even began. So this idea of the priesthood of all believers, you've heard about this several times already during this convocation, the priesthood of all believers, Luther, in his study of Scripture, things are beginning to click. He's reading things like 1 Peter chapter 2. I'm spending time on these points because this is the foundation for everything else that's about to happen. 1 Peter chapter 2, you know this verse. Verse 9, but you are a chosen generation, a royal priesthood. So when Luther read that, he was like, what? That sounds like a general statement. How many of you think that sounds like a general statement? You are a chosen generation, a royal priesthood. Luther began to think, wait a second. According to Scripture, we are all priests. Right? And then he jumped over to Revelation. Go to Revelation. It's just beginning to make sense. In Revelation, for example, chapter 1. And for the sake of time, just jump quickly here. Where it says that through the blood of Jesus, from verse 5. Through the blood of Jesus, verse 6. He has made us what? Kings and priests. What about Revelation chapter 5 and verse 10? That God has made us kings and priests to our God, and we shall reign on the earth. Things are beginning to click. So Luther's beginning to totally have a paradigm shift and to realize, wait a second, all believers are priests in a sense. Amen? So what's happening now is Luther's beginning to challenge this distinction between the priests and the normal people, right? The normal believers. And Luther's beginning to say, wait a second, that distinction doesn't exist in Scripture. It's really more like this, right? And any distinction that exists is just a matter of occupation, right? A specific role that a preacher may have. But that role is not authoritative in and of itself. That role itself is subject to Scripture, right? Now you may say, well, duh. There's not a whole lot of wow factor there. We've known that, right? Well, you've known that, right? What if you lived in the 16th century? If you lived in the 16th century, you would not have known that, and that would have been absolutely radical. It would have been mind-blowing. It would have shaken everything up that you knew and thought and believed about religion and about life in society. And you'll see, these type of things will have an impact as time goes on. Well, the Pope's not just going to sit there watching this stuff happen, right? So what's happening here is that the Holy Roman Emperor, okay, Charles V, and the Pope together now, right, are beginning to put pressure on this radical monk, right? So at the Diet of Worms, right, the Diet or gathering, formal gathering at Worms in 1521, this is the famous gathering, where Luther is brought before the council. And all of his works are brought as well. There's a stack of books set next to the table. And he has to answer before the emperor and before the representative of the Pope. And he has to answer for everything that he said. And this is where you get that famous, famous speech from Luther, where he's being pressured to recant and to detest everything he's written. And Luther responds, "I cannot submit my faith either to the Pope or to the councils, because it is clear as the day that they have frequently erred and contradicted each other. Unless, therefore, I am convinced by the testimony of Scripture or by the clearest reasoning, unless I am persuaded by means of the passages I have quoted, and unless they thus render my conscience bound by the Word of God, I cannot and I will not retract. For it is unsafe for a Christian to speak against his conscience." I want you to put that in your pocket. "Here I stand. I can do no other. May God help me. Amen." Amen. He's standing before the greatest powers of his day. Now, I've been thinking about this in the last couple of weeks, and I've always thought, if I can revisit any period in history and witness it, I have a list of those periods. I'm telling you, this is one of those. I mean, I would love to be one of those guys, you know, like, I would like to be like this guy right here, you know, just witnessing what's happening here. Because, guys, that was a revolutionary moment for the civilization of mankind, for the human experience, okay? So this concept of the conscience, this concept of standing up to authority, listen to this one-liner so that I can sum this up and move on here. At that moment, Luther declared the emancipation of his conscience from the control of either church or state. Can I say that one more time? In that moment, Luther declared the emancipation of his conscience from the control of either church or state. And this is what launched the Protestant Reformation. So guys, in the next 11 minutes, we'll just kind of briefly mention some of the ramifications of that. Historians have been studying how the world changed from the 95 Theses challenge. Liberty of conscience, the notion of separation from church and state, the notion, just the idea, the crazy radical idea of religious liberty that is so obvious and so common to us today, okay? The Protestant Reformation was the catalyst that set that domino effect in motion. This idea of the scientific revolution, you realize that the Protestant Reformation, this simple belief that my conscience is not subject to the church or to the state, right? This simple idea set scientific discovery in motion, and it also had an economic impact, which I'm pretty sure we'll have like 60 seconds to discuss that. So liberty of conscience. That was 1521, what we've just discussed, the Diet of Worms. Luther leaves that. The authorities are like shocked. Did that just happen? Did a monk just totally do that to us? In the course of the following years, Luther kept very busy. He kept writing. Eventually, he ended up hiding out in a castle for almost a year where he translated the New Testament into German. Amen? Meantime, the Holy Roman Emperor and the papacy were not going to just sit by watching these things. 8 years later, at the Diet of Spires, the German nobility, who were the rulers in Luther's district, were summoned before the emperor himself. They were summoned before the emperor to get directions and instructions on how they were supposed to deal with this Luther heresy that was spreading around, right? Here's the summary of it. The papacy and the emperor was commanding these German nobles that the Reformation was to remain in their districts. Catholicism could continue to spread in their districts, right? But the Reformation cannot spread in any other districts that wasn't a Catholic district. In other words, in summary, they were commanded to create barriers to limit the spread of Luther's works. They were told that Luther's writings were not allowed to spread beyond their borders, right? In other words, liberty of conscience was being threatened. So they essentially rebelled, and this notion of Protestantism, we call ourselves Protestants. Why do we call ourselves Protestants? Because somebody protested against something, right? Did you know that this meeting here in 1529 on that date is where the title Protestant comes from? Here's what they said when they heard these demands. Let us reject this decree. Get right to the point, right? In matters of conscience, the majority has no power. Can you say amen to that? Each text of the Holy Scriptures ought to be explained by other and clearer texts. And that this holy book is in all things necessary for the Christian, easy of understanding and calculated to scatter darkness. If you do not yield to our request, we what, everybody? Amen. Protest before God that we neither consent nor adhere to the proposed decree in anything that is contrary to God, to His word, to our right conscience, and to the salvation of our souls. Amen. That, we protest, is where the title Protestants comes from. Here's Ellen White, Great Controversy 197. One of the noblest testimonies ever uttered for the Reformation was the protest offered by the Christian princes of Germany at the Diet of Spires, as a variant spelling, in 1529. The courage, faith, and firmness of those men of God gained for succeeding ages liberty of thought and of conscience. Their protest gave to the Reformed Church the name of Protestant. Its principles are the very essence of Protestantism. The principles contained in this celebrated protest constitute the very essence of Protestantism. Now, this protest opposes two abuses of man in matters of faith. Listen carefully. The first is the intrusion of the civil magistrate, the state, and the second, the arbitrary authority of the church. Let me skip and skip and skip. The world...
1: Jeffrey, you misunderstood my hand motion. I was saying, take more time. Slow down.
0: Okay. It says 6 minutes. Okay, thank you. This was the world... Because that wasn't distracting at all. This was the world in the medieval world. This was Western Europe, okay? So follow with me here. If you can catch this in the next few minutes, the connections, because I'm not here to explain everything. I'm here to just sort of, yes, exactly. I'm here to sort of just say, hey, what do you think of this? And then you guys can study this for yourselves. This concept of liberty of conscience and the separation of church and state, listen carefully, is a Protestant ideal. Now, being a Protestant ideal, it began by a monk in his room reading Romans and thinking, what? The just will live by faith? That idea had consequences, and from that he thought, wait a second, if that's true, then this is also true. You following the connections? Okay, that idea, so Luther died, right? Long gone. That idea from succeeding generations, I mentioned that it spread throughout Germany and throughout Europe. Different people began to read these types of things. It began to form the mindset of people. More Protestants began to dissent against authorities, civil authority and religious authority, right? Throughout the succeeding century or so, the thing spread all the way up towards England. Now, there were people, there were Protestants fleeing persecution because they wanted to worship God according to the dictates of their own conscience. When these individuals fled, for example, England, they would go to Holland, so that they can practice according to their own conscience. Holland was a hub for Protestant dissenters. There was one of these dissenters that was fleeing. His name was John Locke. Now, John Locke, fleeing England, goes to Holland. When he gets to Holland, he realizes these floods of Huguenots, Protestant dissenters, that are flooding into Holland, fleeing persecution. And it is there that he's exposed to all this literature, this rich literature that traces all the way back to the beginning of the Protestant Reformation. By definition, it traces all the way back to the discovery of this simple doctrine. Are you with me? He gets exposed to this. You know who John Locke is, don't you? John Locke is a stud. This is the guy. This is the towering figure. This is all the Enlightenment thinkers. This Voltaire, Rousseau, all these guys. It's just John Locke essentially is the one that formulates, that crystallizes the political theory of liberty of conscience, religious liberty, and the separation of church and state. Okay, he's one of. Okay, but listen to my point. This is what we often don't get. By the way, I got put on this by Nicholas Miller. The Religious Roots of the First Amendment. You need to buy that book. Adventist historian, attorney, and scholar. He traces the interactions that John Locke had with another man. His name was William Penn, P-E-N-N. Now, William Penn was a straight-up Protestant, okay? William Penn had been writing for years. Why? Because he's just a descendant of his worldview is simply traceable back to Luther. So he's continuing this legacy, right? And he's writing. Now William Penn rubs shoulders with John Locke. Now, William Penn wrote concepts of separation of church and state. William Penn wrote about religious liberty. William Penn

fathers themselves. But here's the beauty, folks, which we don't have time to develop. All he's doing is communicating Protestant concepts that grow from the doctrine of justification by faith. John Locke wrote this idea about how we have inalienable rights. Are you listening? Yeah. Inalienable rights that we receive by nature, in the sense, by our Creator. That nobody has the right to infringe on those because they are matters of conscience. And that we have the right to life and to liberty and to property and so forth, right? Are you guys catching what I'm saying? You know where I'm going with this, don't you? I'm trying to set you up. Because what happens here is, from those notions, we get notions that we're more familiar with. Where you have Ben Frank, right? You got John Adams and Thomas Jefferson, and this thing we call the American experiment, where it is drafted now into law how human beings ought to relate to God and how they ought to relate to each other, to the state, right? And they present it, and it becomes the foundation of this nation, right? Now, somewhere... This is a cool picture, isn't it? You can't read it, but I thought it's cool. But look next to his left ear, like over here. We hold these truths to be self-evident, that all men are created and that they are endowed by their Creator with certain unalienable rights, that among these are... Basically, Luther was like, whispering in his ear as he's writing, right? So this idea of justification by faith was a catalyst that transformed the world we live in. Do you appreciate that? Does that make sense? Not too long afterwards, our boy James Madison, right? The First Amendment, 1789. Congress shall make no law respecting an establishment of religion or prohibiting the free exercise thereof. You have to understand that that would have been weird. Can you appreciate that with me? It's too familiar, it's cliche to us, but Lord have mercy. That would have been revolutionary. And where does it come from? Well, the book that I just mentioned, The Religious Roots of the First, you got to read that. But James Madison is rubbing shoulders. The Religious Roots of the First Amendment, Nicholas Miller. These notions are also traceable right back to that dark room where that monk with that long black robe with the writings of Paul. Scientific Revolution. Lord have mercy. Okay, I'll do this really quick, I promise. The Scientific Revolution. Okay, so switch gears now and go right back again to Luther, and I'll just show you a quick line. The medieval church kept scientific progress in a chokehold, okay? Two reasons. Number one, the medieval church was in bed with Aristotle. Okay? Basically. The medieval church had inherited Greek philosophy and the Greek view of nature. Okay? Plato, Aristotle, and so forth. Okay? We're not going to get into all of that, but just know that it's not the biblical worldview. Okay? It's a picture of nature and understanding of nature that doesn't lend itself to investigation, okay? All these lectures that Reese has been presenting, it's because of science, right? Modern science, that we can even arrive at those conclusions. Well, the medieval church had adopted the Greek version of nature, and it didn't allow for that. It had this view of nature. Nature was chaotic, and it were supernatural forces by God that kept everything in place. There was no notion of there's laws in nature. Okay, you follow that? All right. Now, if you don't believe me that the medieval church had scientific progress in chokehold, just ask our good old friend, Galileo, right? Galileo is looking through his telescope. He's looking up, and he's like, whoa. What is he woeing about? You remember? He's woeing about, because he's about to write something now that's going to rock the house, right? He's like, Copernicus was right. He was right, right? You remember this idea of the heliocentric
versus the geocentric, right?

0: does the sun revolve around the earth, or does the earth revolve around the sun? Right? Now, Copernicus had come up with a theory suggesting that the Greeks were wrong and the church is wrong, right? But it was Galileo who looked and saw it and through observation was able to write down his observations. And from observation, listen to this point because this is what's going to make the connection. From observation, he drew inferences and came to conclusions. Now check this out. There are two books. This will show you the connection between the Protestant Reformation and the Scientific Revolution. There are two books. The book of Scripture, the book of Revelation, special revelation, right? Your Bible. And there's the book of Nature. Check this out. The revolution in rethinking how we relate to the book of Scripture was not accepting what tradition or what authorities say, but by what? Observation. Observing what the text says, irrespective of any preconceived ideas, and drawing inferences from the text that allow us to arrive to conclusions, right? Check this out. That idea was transferred over to the scientific endeavor. Does that make sense? They were like, wait a second, the way we relate to the Bible, why don't we relate to nature that way? You guys see that? And it blew people away. Galileo was like, I found something amazing, amazing. And he started writing it down, and he was so excited, he thought this is going to change the world. And the medieval church says, pss, pss, pss. And they forced him to recant and to detest the things that he wrote. Oh, you thought that was bad? I wasn't done yet. They sent him to house arrest for the rest of his life, and they had him read a prayer of penance and for coming up with these ideas. He was to read them several times a day for 3 years as punishment. Are you following what I'm saying? The Protestant Reformation took that system, that chokehold, and totally unraveled it. Are you following? Because the Protestant Reformation said, it doesn't matter what the Pope says, and it doesn't matter what Aristotle said. What matters is what my microscope tells me, right? And we will approach the book of nature the way we approach the book of Revelation. Not John's Revelation, but the Bible. Are you with me? There's a clear connection here, folks. It is powerful. How many of you heard this, that the Bible is in conflict with science? Well, I'll let you figure that one out. Okay. We got to do this. Francis Bacon, another stud, okay? Francis Bacon, the founder of the scientific method. This guy is Protestant principles to the core of his being, okay? He's just all the way from Luther, Bacon. Now, Bacon. Bacon is the hero. Bacon is the guy that wrote down and said, this is the new way. This is the modern way to think about nature. And if we think about nature this way, it will lead to revolution in the sciences. He brought all that from his Protestant worldview, which he got from that old monk with the long black robe sweating over Paul. Right? Check this out. This is in the preface of one of his works explaining this new revolution. You tell me what you think of this. If therefore there be any humility toward the Creator, any reverence for or disposition to magnify his works, any charity for man and anxiety to relieve his sorrows and necessities. You guys get that sentence? What's the purpose of science and discovery? It's to relieve the plight of humanity. Isn't that powerful? Any love of truth in nature, any desire for the purification of the understanding, we must entreat men again and again to discard these preposterous philosophies, which have led experience captive and have triumphed over the works of God, and to approach with humility and veneration, to unroll the volume, the what? The volume of creation, the book of creation. May God, the founder, preserver, and renewer of the universe in his love, compassion to man, protect the work of modern science, both in its ascent to his glory and its descent to the good of man through his only son, Jesus Christ. God be with us. Isn't that something? I'm not talking in religious terms here. Secular science. Ask people who Francis Bacon is. That's the man, right? And he borrowed his whole worldview from the influences that had travel through time. From Luther, brothers and sisters, my point here, the argument that I'm making, is that the Protestant Reformation has literally transformed Western civilization. There is power in the simple notion of those crazy things Paul said, that we are justified by faith in Jesus Christ. That may sound cliche to us, but it's pregnant with revolution. Amen. When the church lost it, society went dark. When the church found it, society turned the light switch on. Come on, folks. Amen. If we can rediscover the essence of it, you're saying, but wait a second, what are you saying? We kind of already knew that, right? If we can rediscover the essence of that, the essence of what the everlasting gospel means, and maybe I can preempt my last message, in its end time setting, the church will catch on fire, and therefore society will catch on fire. And the glory of God will be revealed in this world. And we will stand on the shoulders of giants who were standing on the shoulders of Paul, right? Who was penning down these crazy radical sayings, okay? We're not doing that. Let's close with prayer. And let's ask God to encourage us to continue to dig and to dig and to dig. And maybe get convinced that it's really all that awesome like history tells us it is. Can you say amen to that? Let's pray together. Father in heaven, Lord, it's impossible to really articulate these things. It's impossible to really get the big picture. We live in such a different world. We live at such a different time. Father, I just pray that we would even get a faint glimpse of the beauty of what Jesus said you are like and what Jesus says we are like. Lord, we can arrive at the true knowledge of what it means to be human by understanding who you truly are, Father. This is our prayer in our own lives, in our own churches. In the name of Jesus, we thank you and we pray, amen.
1: 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You can also call us at 1-877-585-1111 or write to us at Lightbearers, 37457 Jasper Lowell Road, Jasper, Oregon 97438. It's through your prayers and generosity that we're able to do what we do. Thank you for listening.

Since God chose you to be the holy people whom he loves, you must clothe yourselves with tender-hearted mercy, kindness, humility, gentleness, and patience. You must make allowance for each other's faults and forgive the person who offends you. Remember, the Lord forgave you, so you must forgive others. And the most important piece of clothing you must wear is love. Love is what binds us all together. And let the peace that comes from Christ rule in your hearts. For as members of one body, you are all called to live in peace and always be thankful. Let the words of Christ in all their richness live in your hearts and make you wise. Use his words to teach and counsel each other. Sing psalms and hymns and spiritual songs to God with thankful hearts. And whatever you do or say, let it be as a representative of the Lord Jesus, all the while giving thanks through him to God the Father. But this precious treasure, this light and power that now shine within us, is held in perishable containers, that is, in our weak bodies, so that everyone can see that our glorious power is from God and is not our own. We are pressed on every side by troubles, but we are not crushed and broken. We are perplexed, but we don't give up and quit. We are hunted down, but God never abandons us. We get knocked down, but we get up again and keep going. That is why we never give up. Though our bodies are dying, our spirits are being renewed. For our present troubles are quite small and won't last very long. Yet they produce for us an immeasurably great glory that will last forever. So we don't look at the troubles we can see right now. Rather, we look forward to what we have not seen. For the troubles we see will soon be over, but the joys to come will last forever. If God is for us, who can ever be against us? Since God did not spare even his own Son, but gave him up for us all, won't God, who gave us Christ, also give us everything else? Who dares accuse us whom God has chosen for his own? Will God? No. He is the one who has given us right standing with himself. Who then will condemn us? Will Christ Jesus? No, for he is the one who died for us and was raised to life for us and is sitting at the place of highest honor next to God, pleading for us. Can anything ever separate us from Christ's love? Does it mean he no longer loves us if we have trouble or calamity or are persecuted or hungry or cold or in danger or threatened with death? No, despite all these things, overwhelming victory is ours through Christ who loved us. And I am convinced that nothing can ever separate us from his love. Death can't, and life can't. The angels can't, and the demons can't. Our fears for today, our worries about tomorrow, and even the powers of hell can't keep God's love away. Whether we are high above the sky or in the deepest ocean, nothing in all creation will ever be able to separate us from the love of God that is revealed in Christ Jesus

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3: Hello, everyone. This is Uncle Dan.
4: And I'm Aunt Carol. Welcome.
3: Today's exciting Bible story is about David and his band of 600 men.
4: Survival was a daily challenge for them. They couldn't stop to plant gardens and tend flocks and herds while hiding from Saul and his armies. Food was always a concern.
3: That brings us to their confrontation with a wise woman named Abigail.
4: You'll find this story in the Old Testament, the book of 1 Samuel, chapter 25. We call it A Wicked Rich Man.

0: Samuel, the prophet of God, is dead!
1: Did you hear that? Samuel, the prophet of God, is dead.
2: Yes, I heard it. This is a national calamity.
1: I can scarcely believe it.
3: We, the people of Israel, made a terrible mistake when we rejected Samuel as our leader and asked for a king to rule over us.
1: He was truly a man of God. A man who bore the troubles of his people on his heart.
2: And a man who interceded with God in our behalf.
4: And all Israel assembled and mourned for Samuel.
2: Samuel, Samuel.
4: And they buried him at Ramah. Bitter were the thoughts of the people as they looked upon his quiet resting place. It was Samuel who had taught them to love and obey God. Now that he was dead, they felt that they were left to the mercies of a king who was joined to Satan and who would divorce the people from the God of heaven. David could not be present at the burial of Samuel. Nevertheless, he mourned for him as deeply and tenderly as a faithful son could mourn for a devoted father. He knew that Samuel's death had broken another bond of restraint from the actions of Saul, and he now felt less secure than when the prophet lived. Thus, while the attention of Saul was engaged in official mourning for the prophet's death, David took the opportunity to seek a place of greater security.
5: Joab, have the men break camp at once and prepare to march.
6: Yeah, where are we going, David?
5: I've been thinking it over, and I'm of the opinion we should go south.
6: Egypt?
5: Well, not that far south.
6: Well, where then?
5: Well, King Saul is determined to take my life. I believe the place of greatest security for the present would be the wilderness of Paran.
6: Oh, that's very desolate country. Nothing at all there except perhaps scattered areas of grazing land for sheep herding.
5: Mm-hmm.
6: And there are 600 of us, you know.
5: Yes, yes, I know, Joab. But I believe that somehow we'll get along. God will provide for us if we trust him.
4: So David and his men went to the wilderness of Paran.
5: We'll stay here for a few days until we can locate a better camping site.
6: Do you think it'll be necessary to set up the usual system of sentinels and guards?
5: Yes, at least for the present. Perhaps it would be a good idea to send out scouts, locate a water supply, and perhaps a better campsite.
6: Yes, sir. May I bother you, sir?
5: Oh, of course, Joab. Have the scouts returned?
6: Yes. They found that about all the land is good for is sheep and goat grazing. However, they did discover a better location for our camp. Ample water supply, some shade, and easy to defend if necessary.
5: Oh, good.
6: But the food is going to be a real problem. When the provisions that we brought with us run out, I don't know what we'll eat.
5: Well, we'll just have to manage the best we can and trust in God.
6: David, sir.
5: Yes, Joab, what is it?
6: One of the men just brought a lamb into camp.
5: A lamb? Where did he get it?
6: Well, he found it deserted in the ravine north of the camp.
5: Well, it must be a stray from one of the nearby herds. Have him return it.
6: Sir, the men feel, since the lamb has been deserted and would have died had not one of us found it, that we could add it to our meager rations.
5: I suppose they're more or less right. Technically, we could claim it, but since we know it's a stray, I feel we must return it. Perhaps you'd better do it yourself.
6: Yes, sir.
7: You say one of your men found this lamb in the ravine?
6: Yes, and we thought perhaps it had strayed from your herd.
7: You're correct, it did. Oh, I certainly appreciate your returning it. My master, Nabal, takes the loss of a sheep or lamb from his herd as a very serious offense on the part of his sheep herders.
6: Oh, this herd belongs to Nabal, the Calebite?
7: Yes, this herd and almost every other herd of sheep or goats around here. He has over 3,000 sheep and 1,000 goats.
6: You'd think he could afford to lose a few now and then.
7: I should be thankful, though. So far, my flock has not been attacked by the Amalekite raiders.
6: Oh, do the Amalekites come this far north?
7: Oh, yes. Well, not very often. But when they do, it's terrible. Several of the shepherds have pleaded with Master Nabal to provide us with a small army for protection from the raiders, but he says that there's no one available.
8: Oh.
7: It seems to me that in the long run, it would be cheaper for Master Nabal to support a whole army than to keep losing his sheep all the time. But I guess that's his business.
8: I see.
6: Well, I must get back to camp. It's been interesting talking with you. Goodbye.
7: Goodbye, and thanks again. Imagine returning a stray lamb like that. Why, they didn't even know for sure whose it was.
9: Ah, was your mission successful, Joab?
6: Yes, I think so. The lamb had strayed from a flock which belongs to Nabal, the Calebite.
5: Nabal, the Calebite? He's a very wealthy man, isn't he?
6: Yeah, quite. He owns 3,000 sheep and 1,000 goats.
5: Oh.
6: And what's more, his shepherds are in need of protection.
5: Protection?
6: From the Amalekites. It seems that they periodically make raids on the flocks and herds, and Nabal doesn't have anyone to protect them.
5: Now, the Amalekites are a wicked, crafty, cruel band, Joab. It'd be a very difficult task to try and protect shepherds from their raids. But on the other hand, since we're here, I suppose we might as well be doing something. What do the rest of you men think? All right. All right, we'll do what we can to protect the shepherds. Now, the Amalekites are very clever, so we must also be very clever. We will station a scout or a sentry on top each hill, then set up a system of signals which will be relayed from one to the other so that all will know.
6: We should see the Amalekites coming over that hill any minute now.
5: I hope they carry out their raid in their usual manner. If they do, they'll play right into our trap.
6: Oh, I'm sure they will. And I'll bet that shepherd will be surprised. First to be attacked by the Amalekites, and then to see another army appear from out of nowhere and stage a counterattack.
5: Well, I hope he's able to comprehend quickly what's going on.
6: I think he will. Huh? Hey, watch out.
5: What?
6: Here they come.
5: Oh. Now, let them come in closer before you give the signal for the counterattack. All right, now!
10: For the ball!
5: They're gathering their forces for a retreat. It'll be up to our group by that large rock to try and cut them off. Meanwhile, you'd better take some of our men and try and round up the sheep before they become widely scattered.
7: '79, '80, '81. Why, it's amazing. Not a single lamb or sheep escaped. How can I ever thank you enough?
6: Oh, it was worth it just to see the look of surprise in the face of that Amalekite leader. I doubt he'll attempt another raid around here for a while.
7: Well, they certainly surprised me.
5: Well, we're thankful we could be of service to you and your master.
7: I know Master Nabal will be thankful. If it hadn't been for you, he'd be 81 sheep and one shepherd poor right now. And you can be sure that I'll tell him what you and your men did for him.

0: David, sir.
1: What? Oh. Oh, it's you, Joab. Here, sit down.
0: Thank you. They told me you were up here alone. I wanted to talk to you.
1: You're concerned about the food situation, aren't you?
0: Well, don't I have good reason to be?
1: Perhaps.
0: Well, let's face it. The men haven't had a square meal for months. The provisions that we brought with us are all gone, and there just isn't enough wildlife here in the wilderness to support us. The morale in the camp is getting very low.
1: You're quite right, Joab. But I'm sure things will improve in just a few more days.
0: Well, how?
1: Well, already Nabal's shepherds have started taking his flocks and herds up to Carmel to be sheared. It'll be a time of hospitality, and Nabal will be well pleased when he learns of the service we've been performing for him these several months. We'll send messengers to him with a request for supplies.
0: Say, that is a great idea. And I'm sure it'll boost morale considerably just to know that there's some decent food on the way. Have you decided who you'll send yet? I'd like to be one of them. And I think that...
2: You are all aware that our food supply has been depleted. You're also aware that for some time now, ever since we came here to the wilderness, that we've been helping and protecting the shepherds of Nabal the Calebite. At the present time, all his shepherds have taken their sheep up to Carmel to be sheared. Therefore, we have selected a group of 10 men headed by Joab to go to Nabal and ask that he provide us with provisions. Now, Joab, when you approach Nabal, greet him in my name and say to him, peace be to you and peace be to your house. And peace be to all that you have.
3: Judah, come here and make an accounting of your flock.
4: Yes, sir, Master Nabal.
3: How many sheep have you lost this season?
4: None, sir.
3: Well, now, that's the kind of report I like to hear. You know, son, this has been the best year I've ever had. You shepherds are improving.
4: The credit really should go to David, sir.
3: David?
4: The next king of Israel.
3: Oh, him. What's he got to do with this?
4: Well, sir, David and his band of men have been hiding in the wilderness, near where we graze the sheep. If any of them found a stray, they would return it to the flock, and they protected us from marauders and bandits, like the Amalekites.
3: You mean to say you fellows haven't improved a bit? I ought to fire the whole lot of you.
5: Excuse me, sir, but a group of men wish to see you.
3: Where are they from?
5: Oh, they didn't say, sir. There are 10 of them. Should I have them come in?
3: Yes, I guess.
4: Excuse me,
3: you
4: sir.
3: You stay right where you are. I'm not through with you yet.
4: Yes, sir.
5: Master Nabal will see you now.
0: We bring you greetings from David, the son of Jesse. Peace be to you, and peace be to your house, and peace be to all that you have.
3: What do you want?
0: I hear that you have shearers. It is a time of hospitality. Now, your shepherds have been with us, and we did them no harm, and they missed nothing all the time they were in Carmel. Ask your young men, and they'll tell you.
3: Yes, go on.
0: Therefore, let my young men find favor in your eyes, for we come on a feast day. Pray, give whatever you have at hand to your servants and to your son, David.
3: Who is this David, the son of Jesse? And how do I even know that you are part of his band?
4: They are, sir. I know them.
3: You keep out of this and don't say another word. There are many servants nowadays who are breaking away from their masters. This David that you claim is your leader, he is nothing more than an outlaw. Do you think for 1 minute that I should take my bread and my water and my meat that I have killed for my shearers and give it to men like you? Not on your life. Now you go back and tell David, if indeed he is your leader, that I don't need his help and that I don't have any intention of paying him anything. Now get out.
4: Sir, may I point out that you are many hundred sheep richer because of David?
3: I told you to keep still. You're too young to understand things like this. Perhaps I do owe him something, but he can't collect a thing from me. The courts are all under the control of King Saul, and there's no way he can legally press his claim against me, so why should I bother with him?
4: Yes, sir.
6: So David's young men turned away and came back and told him all that had happened and all that Nabal had said. And when David heard this, he said unto his men,
2: every man gird on his sword. Surely in vain have I guarded all that this fellow has in the wilderness, so that nothing was missed of all that belonged to him, and he's returned me evil for good. God do so to me and more also, if by morning I leave so much as one male alive of all who belong to Nabal.
6: The hasty decision to seek personal revenge was a serious blunder and was more like the character of Saul than that of David. The son of Jesse had yet to learn lessons of patience in the school of affliction.
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8: Or if you don't have access to the web, have pen and paper ready to take down our mailing address at the close of our program. 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
7: Now let's get back to our story, A Wicked Rich Man.
9: There's a young man outside to see you, mistress.
10: A young man?
9: Yes, mistress.
10: Well, who is he?
9: I do not know his name, mistress, but he is one of the master's servants.
10: What does he want with me?
9: Something of importance, mistress. A matter of life and death, I believe he said.
10: Well, he'd better see Nabal, not me.
9: No, mistress, he wishes to see you. Something about Master Nabal, I think.
10: Well, show him in. We'll see what he wants.
9: Yes, mistress.
10: You may arise. Now, who are you?
4: I am one of Master Nabal's servants.
10: What do you want of me?
4: I am come to speak to my mistress about David and...
10: David? Who is he?
4: He will be the next king of Israel, mistress.
10: Next king? Oh, you mean that David. The one King Saul hates and hunts like wild game.
4: Yes, mistress.
10: Well?
4: Well, David and his men have been staying near where I tend Master Nabal's sheep. Now, David and his men were very good and kind to us. They did us no hurt, neither did they take anything from us.
10: I don't quite understand.
4: Mistress, it's quite hard for a lady to understand such things. But out there in the wilderness, it's every man for himself. Thieves and robbers and marauders are everywhere. Even the Amalekites made raids upon us. But David and his men helped us protect the sheep and supplies. They were a wall to us day and night.
10: Why do you come to me with this? I'm sure your master Nabal would be interested and thankful for such kindness and help that this David and his men accorded you. You'll find Nabal, I think, in the accounting room.
4: That's just it, mistress. David, who was sorely in need of food, sent messengers to Master Nabal to salute him and ask for the ordinary and accepted pay, in the form of supplies, for the help he had given us out there in the wilderness.
10: That sounds fair enough.
4: It is, mistress, but the master didn't think so.
10: What?
4: He railed at the messengers and sent them back to David empty-handed and with insults.
10: Why?
4: And I'm sure that David will revenge his insults. Now, therefore, know this, and consider what you should do. For evil is determined against our master, and against all his house. For he is so ill-natured that one cannot speak to him.
10: Oh, I knew something like this would happen. Nabal so miserly and greedy.
4: In my humble opinion, mistress, you and only you can stop David.
10: Yes, you're right. And we must stop him before he gets here. Go ask the baker to come here to me, and also the chief caretaker, and the butler, and, yes, the stable boy, too.
4: Yes, mistress.
10: Baker, prepare me 100 loaves of bread.
11: 200.
10: 200,
11: yes.
10: Immediately.
11: Yes,
10: and, butler, I want you to get me 2 skins of wine,
11: yes,
10: and,
11: yes.
10: Oh, about a bushel of parched corn, plus...
11: Yes.
10: Well, at least 5 sheep, dressed and ready for the cooking fire.
11: Yes, mistress.
10: Hurry now.
11: Yes.
10: Caretaker.
5: Yes, mistress.
10: You're to go to the storage cellar and get 100 or so clusters of raisins and 200 cakes of figs.
5: Yes, mistress.
10: And put them into some sort of container that can readily be carried on the backs of donkeys.
5: Yes.
10: Now get going, all of you.
5: Yes, mistress.
10: And you, stable boy, are there enough donkeys here to carry all the things I've mentioned?
12: Yes, mistress.
10: Well, harness them and get them ready for an immediate journey. And all of you, I'm in a hurry for these things. But I command you, keep these things a secret from your master. Yes, He's to know mistress. Nothing
12: we will.
10: About
12: yes,
10: it.
12: Mistress.
13: We will, mistress.
10: Now hurry, all of you. Wait, not you.
14: Yes, mistress.
10: You heard the things I ordered. We shall take them to David and meet him before he can get here.
14: An excellent idea, mistress.
10: I'm placing you in charge. You take the things and the donkeys and start out, and I'll follow as soon as I can get away, undetected by the master. And be sure the master does not see you leave, or he'll stop you, and... Well, David will surely avenge himself upon the master and myself and all that we have.
6: And Abigail made haste and sent the young men with the provisions on before her. But she did not tell her husband. And as she rode on the donkey and came down under cover of the mountain, behold, David and his men came down toward her. And when Abigail saw that it was David, she made haste and alighted from the donkey and bowed herself to the ground. And she said to David,
10: O my lord David, pray let your handmaid speak.
2: Arise, I will listen. Now, what is it you wish, my lady?
10: Upon me, my lord, alone be the guilt. Upon me let this iniquity be.
2: Well, what guilt? What iniquity?
10: Let not my lord regard this ill-natured fellow.
2: Well, what fellow?
10: His name is Nabal, my lord.
2: You're speaking about him.
10: As his name is, my lord, so is the man. Nabal is his name. Folly is his nature.
2: I readily agree with you, madam. But what has all this got to do with you? What interest do you have in this foolish Nabal?
10: He is my husband, my lord.
2: Oh.
10: But I did not know about the young men coming to see my husband about supplies. Had I been aware of their coming, their request would have been granted.
2: Well, I'm sure it would have.
10: Now, my lord, as the Lord God of Israel lives and your soul lives, it is my earnest desire to prevent my lord from shedding innocent blood and from avenging himself with his own hands.
2: You plead your case very well, madam.
10: If you will but refrain from avenging yourself upon the greedy Nabal, then let your enemies and they that seek to do you evil be as Nabal, hated and completely alone and helpless.
2: Not avenge myself upon Nabal after what he did to me? Why should I even consider such a request? Even though the request does come from the lips of a beautiful and most certainly sincere lady.
10: All Israel knows that the Lord of Israel will make you a sure house, and you will fight the battles of the Lord God of Abraham, because evil has never been found in you all of your days. But if you do this thing against Nabal, then shall my lord David be guilty of wrongdoing.
2: Yes, you may be right.
10: Now, my lord, your handmaiden has brought bread and wine, raisins and figs, and parched corn and ready-dressed sheep. Oh, I beg of you, my lord, accept these gifts and let them be given to the young men who came to my husband Nabal. Oh, you will accept them and forgive the greedy Nabal?
2: Well, perhaps.
10: If you will not do this evil thing against Nabal, then shall the Lord bring you to the throne of Israel. The God of Israel shall deal kindly with you. And, sir, when the Lord has dealt well with my lord David, then remember your handmaid.
6: As David listened to the words of Abigail, seasoned with grace and full of kindness, his angry passion died away. He was convinced that he had taken an unwise course. Better impulses came to him, and he trembled as he thought what might be the consequences of his rash purpose.
2: Your counsel, madam, is good and sound. I was about to shed innocent blood. Blessed be the Lord God of Israel who has sent you this day to me. Blessed be you who have kept me this day from blood guilt and from avenging myself with my own hand. Oh, surely by morning, had you not come to me beforehand, there would not have been left a single male of all the household of Nabal.
6: So David received from Abigail the things that she had brought upon the donkeys.
15: Joab.
2: Yes. Joab, unload the donkeys and distribute the things among our men.
0: Yes, sir.
2: And as for you, madam, return in peace to your own house, for I have hearkened to your voice and I have accepted your offerings of peace.
10: Oh, thank you, David, son of Jesse, and future king of Israel. Shall we go now?
14: Yes, mistress.
2: Farewell, and blessings upon you.
10: Farewell, David, sir. Whoa there, whoa. Take care of him for me, stable boy.
12: Yes, mistress.
10: Where's the master?
12: Master Nabal having great feast and celebration, mistress. Good feast, like that of a king. All get drunk. Have good time.
10: Thank you. Take care of my mount. Now.
12: Yes, mistress. Get up!
3: The greatest feast I ever gave, wouldn't you say?
5: Indeed it is, sir. It's the best feast anyone ever gave. It's a feast fit for a king.
3: Fit for a king? Yeah, by the way, where is Abigail?
5: Yeah, who cares? You know she doesn't approve of these feasts anyway.
3: I care. That's who cares. She's my wife, and she should attend my feasts. I'll have to talk with her.
14: Good morning, mistress.
10: Good morning.
14: Master Nabal requests you to come to his apartment.
10: Is he still drunk?
14: I don't think so, mistress. He seems to be quite sober. He asks for you.
10: All right. Tell him I'll be there shortly. What do you want, Mabel?
3: Don't talk so loud. Oh, my head.
10: No wonder the way you drank last night.
3: What happened? Why weren't you there?
10: What happened? You just had the wildest party you've ever had, and you
3: I know that, but where were you?
10: I took some provisions to David, and it's a good thing I did. He was on his way here with 400 of his men, and he was exceedingly angry.
3: Angry? At whom?
10: At you. Who else?
3: Angry at me? I haven't done anything to him. I'm a peace-loving man.
10: You're a very selfish and greedy man.
3: Mean? Selfish, greedy? Me?
10: I don't think you realize just how fortunate you are to even be alive this morning, Nabal.
3: What do you mean?
10: Well, he was on his way here, he and his men, to kill you.
3: Kill me? What for?
10: Because you refused to give him and his men their just dues, that's why.
3: You mean about the sheep?
10: Yes. It's the custom, and it's also your duty to pay them for protecting your sheep and goats and shepherds from harm. You very well know that you were obligated to grant his request.
3: He may still come here and kill me.
10: Nabal! Run, get a physician for your master, quickly.
14: Yes, mistress.
6: About 10 days later, Nabal died. And David said,
2: Blessed be the Lord, who has avenged the insult I received at the hands of Nabal, and has kept back his servant from evil. The Lord has returned the evil doing of Nabal upon his own head.
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1: Greetings, greetings from northern Siberia, high in the Russian mountains. I am the snow sheep.
2: Flo!
1: You know!
2: Yes, Flo the snow sheep, welcome to Nature Corner.
1: It is my privilege to be your guest today, Uncle Bob.
2: Oh, thanks for coming. Flo, why don't you describe yourself to the kids? Just what is a snow sheep?
1: You know about the bighorn sheep, don't you?
2: Oh, yes, like we have in our Rocky Mountains in the USA.
1: Well, I am the Siberian bighorn sheep.
2: You do look like a bighorn, but you're not as large as our bighorns, Flo.
1: That is because I live north of the Arctic Circle.
2: Oh.
1: And all sheep up here are smaller.
2: Just like the plants and the flowers.
1: That's right, that's right. And they're delicious, too.
2: So because you're smaller, that means there's not as much body to feed and keep warm.
1: Yes, that is the great creator's idea in designing us to be smaller sheep.
2: Like how small?
1: From head to tail, 3 feet. Up to my shoulders, 2 feet high. I weigh 125 pounds. Of the 3 different species of bighorn sheep in the world, the snow sheep is the smallest, Uncle Bob.
2: Why do you call yourself a snow sheep?
1: I live next to a huge glacier.
2: Oh, packed snow and ice.
1: Right, and for that reason, scientists named me the snow sheep.
2: Interesting. You had me guessing. I was wondering if it had anything to do with the color of your wool.
1: Not really, because only a small amount of me is white. Most of my wool is brown.
2: It really doesn't look like wool, Flo.
1: Tell me what you think my coat does look like, then.
2: Long 3-inch hairs covering your body.
1: That's exactly what they are, Uncle Bob. I call them guard hairs.
2: Guard hairs?
1: Yeah, yeah. The thoughtful creator knew that I would be living in a very beastly cold part of the world, and I would need special insulation.
2: And these brown guard hairs are that insulation?
1: Correct.
2: Explain.
1: Well, underneath my guard hairs, Christ, my creator, caused a thick coat of wool to grow.
2: Oh, that's your wool coat to keep you toasty when the temperatures drop way below zero.
1: I'd lose all that heat, though, and freeze unless I had long guard hairs that would cover my wool.
2: So they trap in that warm air, right?
1: They hold the heat under my wool, Uncle Bob.
2: How cold does it get in northern Siberia?
1: 70 below zero, and that does not count wind chill.
2: Whoa, brr. What do you eat in the winter months to provide your body heat?
1: Lichen. I'll spell it L-I-C-H-E-N.
2: Oh, sure. Lichen is a fungus type of a plant that grows on big rocks. Reindeer eat it, too.
1: And it is full of nutrition, keeping a snow sheep alive during the beastly cold winter months.
2: You ever run out of lichen, Flo?
1: No way. That is because snow sheep stay very close to steep, rocky slopes.
2: Nibbling off the grayish, green-colored lichen that grows on the rocks.
1: Sometimes it's yellow and orange, though.
2: Variety, right?
1: Nice of the creator god, right?
2: Right, Flo.
1: Lest you think we snow sheep only chow on lichen, let me tell you we also love small plants, grass, and flowers, too.
2: But you have to wait till spring and summer to get those.
1: Right. However, during the winter months, we will migrate down the mountain to escape some of the snow and cold, and we'll paw with our hooves, hoping to find some grass that's still alive under the snow.
2: I'll bet you're glad when spring comes, Flo.
1: Make no mistake about it. I love a change in my diet.
2: Who doesn't?
1: I also shed a lot of my wool and guard hairs as the weather becomes warm.
2: Just automatically?
1: Right. No one has to shear my wool. They don't have to snip it off with scissors. The Son of God, my Maker, caused my brain to know when warmer weather and longer days are here, and my brain sends a signal to the hair glands to drop out huge clumps of wool gradually.
2: A neat change of your wardrobe.
1: Right on.
2: Do you live with a lot of other snow sheep?
1: Yes, and they're all girls in my flock, too.
2: Really?
1: Right. Often there will be 20 or 30 of us ewes supporting one another in our flock.
2: What's the deal? Where are the rams, the guys?
1: They have their own flock, Uncle Bob.
2: Oh.
1: The only time the rams are with us ewes is during the mating season.
2: I see. Well, Flo, what happens when you have a little lamb and it's a boy?
1: He stays with me until he's 2 or 3 years old and then leaves to be with the big boys, the rams.
2: Well, how do you protect yourself without the big horns of the rams?
1: Well, granted, their horns are larger, but the mama snow sheep has horns, too.
2: That's right. They're smaller and only slightly curved. They look sort of like goat horns.
1: Sheep horns.
2: Okay, sheep horns.
3: Meep, meep.
2: How many baby lambs do you have right now, Flo?
1: One. I never have more than one lamb per year.
2: Why's that?
1: The long, harsh winters, the limited food supply up here in the Arctic, and the number of days the little one spends in my tummy growing.
2: Well, how many days might that be?
1: The gestation time is 175 days.
2: Boy, that's a big word.
1: Gestation means how long it takes my baby lamb to develop in my tummy before it is born.
2: All right. How small is the little lammy when she's born?
1: About 8.5 pounds.
2: Oh, how cute. Do you have trouble with the predators when your flock of ewes give birth to their lambs?
1: Oh, yes. Wildcats, wow. Wolves, foxes, and bear.
2: Well, how do you protect the little one and yourself?
1: God's wonderful plan. I just need to obey it.
2: And what is it?
1: He put a strong desire inside a snow sheep to want to live on glaciers, very, very, very, very close to the steep, rocky mountain slopes.
2: Well, how does that help you?
1: We all flee. We book out, including the little lambs, to the steep, rocky ledges where the cats, wolves, and bears are too scared to come.
2: Aha, clever. Even the little lambs can take off?
1: Oh, yeah, yeah. You should see them go. They're fearless, Uncle Bob. You'd laugh and I'm sure cheer for us as we skedaddle over the rocks, jumping from cliff to cliff.
2: Do your short legs give you any problems?
1: No. They're short for that very reason.
2: Oh?
1: To let me leap around on the rocks and be more sure of my footing.
2: Special high-tech design.
1: Engineering by the master designer, the Lord Jesus Christ, to save my life. Yes, yes.
2: Giving you shorter than normal legs so you can leap from one rock to the next, avoiding that hungry wolf. Boy, Flo the Snow Sheep, thanks so much for sharing with the kids and me today, because we've learned a whole bunch.
1: Oh, it's been fun. Lots of fun. Sometime, when you and the kids are looking for a neat vacation, why not come up to northern Siberia and visit us?
2: Well, thank you, Flo the Snow Sheep. I don't think Amtrak goes that far.

0: Jesus wants his followers to know how to pray. 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It's simply talking to God. Here's a prayer Jesus used as an example of how we should talk to God.
1: Matthew 6, verses 9 through 13. Our Father in heaven, hallowed be your name. 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Give us this day our daily bread, and forgive us our debts, as we forgive our debtors. 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For yours is the kingdom, and the power, and the

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2: This is It Is Written. I'm John Bradshaw. Thanks for joining me. What would it be like to live with danger on your doorstep? People living under the shadow of a 12,500 feet tall volcano 25 miles outside Guatemala City know exactly what it's like. Guatemala and its population of 16.5 million people is located in Central America. To its north and west is Mexico. Belize is to the northeast, and to the east are both Honduras and El Salvador. The country has two coasts. In the northeast is the Caribbean, and to the south, the Pacific Ocean. Guatemala is the same size as Tennessee, or for that matter, the same size as the country of Iceland. And for as long as anyone can remember, volcanoes and earthquakes have been part of the fabric of life here. The capital of Guatemala has been moved twice, once because of volcanic mudflow and once because of an earthquake. In fact, in 1976, an earthquake here in Guatemala claimed 25,000 lives. Guatemala is home to 37 volcanoes, four of which are still active. Pacaya, Santiaguito, Tacaná, and Volcán de Fuego, which in English means, ominously, Volcano of Fire. And in June of 2018, the Volcano of Fire rained destruction onto surrounding communities. It was the deadliest eruption in Guatemala in almost 100 years. Fuego is well known in these parts. It's one of the most active volcanoes in the world. It's been erupting almost constantly for many years. An eruption in 2012 saw 33,000 people evacuate their homes. Since then, the eruptions have been much smaller, but they have been persistent. The 54,000 people who live within 6 miles of Fuego are constantly reminded that danger is never far away. It was about the middle of the day on June the 3rd, 2018, that Fuego erupted violently and continued to do so for about the next week or so. A column of ash rose up above the mountain, stretching 9 miles high into the sky. And rocks, many of them enormous, rained down over a wide area. Volcanic ash closed Guatemala City's main airport. But it was the pyroclastic flows that did so much damage. That's hot, poisonous volcanic gas mixed with volcanic matter. They can move quickly, easily 50 miles an hour, sometimes much faster. And when they come down a mountainside toward a settlement of people, unless you move really quickly, essentially, you don't have a chance. As rescue workers tried to reach people the next day, they were interrupted by fresh flows of mud, gas, and ash. And because the pyroclastic flows are really hot, most of the bodies recovered were unrecognizable. Ash that fell to the ground was said to be between 400 and 700 degrees Celsius, between 750 and 1300 degrees Fahrenheit. When Fuego erupted, destruction engulfed community after community. It seemed as though it happened in the blink of an eye. It was like a nightmare, except this was all too real. People lost their homes, completely swept away. They lost their crops, gone. They lost their possessions. And many people lost their entire family. And so today, thousands of people mourn those losses, and they're adjusting to a new way of life, without the past, without their possessions, without their homes. Yes, in many cases, without their families. 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She lost all of her possessions, but she considers herself especially blessed because she and her family made it out in one piece. 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
2: Thanks for joining me today on It Is Written. Government statistics said following the dramatic and devastating volcano in southern Guatemala that 120 people lost their lives and another 200 were officially missing. Locals tell another story. One man told us that he himself lost at least 70 extended family members. Another individual said that there is no question that there are at least 1,500 people missing in the wake of the volcano. In Escuintla, Guatemala, Rosa Chacon works as a volunteer for the government's emergency alert services. It's her responsibility to warn local residents when fuego puts them in danger.
4: We had been doing simulations for 2 months before this situation because we had calculated that the volcano erupts every 35 to 40 years and we were getting to the 40-year mark. So we were already preparing ourselves for another eruption, but we didn't think that the eruption would be as big as it was. At 9 in the morning, we took some photos and saw that there was no problem for our area at that moment. When 11 in the morning came, we heard a very loud boom, and I started running from one community to another, warning people, alerting them to prepare themselves. It is very difficult for me, because I lived at the epicenter of that place, in the very place where that big monster was coming. I was trying to save the people that were on the bridge. My granddaughter and I yelled, and two other people that were from the same Colred community. We yelled to them to leave, to clear the area. But the people were taking videos. It was something they had never seen before. The heat of it even got to me, like this, like there were big waves coming down that came with a terrible speed. It came crashing. And when we saw that it gained speed, we ran to save ourselves. We continued in a car. They picked us up, and we were yelling, "Come, come, that thing is coming over." I lived through an experience.
2: There are so many people who have been through so much and who have lost so much. What have you heard about the experiences of other people?
4: That whole first week was very hard. They would approach me, they would hug me, and they would tell me, "Mrs. Rosita, they've already delivered my first dead loved one. I found my son." Others said, "I found my dad. They are helping me bury them." I have encountered grief. Here we have cried together with all of these people, although I've had to hold it in at times. and close myself off somewhere very quiet and vent. Because here I have been trying to give people a smile. To the people here, I offer a hug. Because for this reason, the Lord has sent me here, to hug them and give them smiles to all these people.
2: How did people respond when you alerted them to the danger?
4: Some people told me, "We're coming." Some didn't respond. This happened mainly at Ground Zero, which is where we've lost so many people. They would say, "We're going to put ourselves in our houses." And that's where all the families would gather. And us with the cars, buses, national police, telling people to get in the cars. And we would call them, "Come up, come up." But what the people did instead was to lock themselves in their houses.
2: So the people have been through something like this. How do you understand their attitude towards God? Has that been affected one way or another?
4: Today, all the people have come closer to God, seeking God, especially if we pray with them. They may have come from different churches, but today when you approach someone and tell them, "We want to pray for you," they cry, they repent, and they come close to God. That is the attitude that the people now have.
2: After the volcano of fire erupted, rescue efforts were hindered by the clouds of toxic gas that hung heavy in the air. The ground was so hot that the soles of the boots worn by rescuers melted while on their feet. And then heavy rain fell, making rescue and recovery just that much more difficult. But rescuers, many of them volunteers, flocked to the area to see what they could do to help. One of them was Ricardo Carrillo, a local church pastor, among the first to arrive on the scene in Escuintla. Pastor, I understand you were one of the very first church workers to get to the site of the disaster. Tell me what went through your mind when you heard that the volcano had erupted.
5: In that moment, I thought, the volcano had been active every day before this. And in that moment, the first thing that came into my mind was the volcanic activity that was happening in the days before the eruption. And I said, "Wow, what must have happened? If the volcano erupted, that means it would have devastated several of the communities that I actually knew." When we arrived at the location of the disaster, what we were looking at, well, it was definitely shocking. In that moment, in my mind, I said to myself, how many people must have been killed?
2: When you made it to the volcano area, to that area that was affected, what did you see? What did you experience when you got there?
5: It is difficult to explain with words because my heart, it sank in that moment. When I got there, I saw a community that I'd seen many times because I used to pass by that area all the time. Now, a person would end up getting lost out there because the land there, it has become unrecognizable. So, in that moment, my heart sank so much. There was so much sadness in my heart.
2: With everything that you've seen and experienced and the people that you've spoken to and the stories that you've heard, what has impacted you the most throughout this process?
5: Seeing the kids, to see the bodies of the children that were being taken out of this place, some of the kids who died hugging each other, seeing that part, the physical reaction that some of these kids had when this was happening. Some of them ended up with their arms up, like in a defensive position, trying to protect themselves from what was happening. So, when they were taking them out, their arms were still up in that defensive position. That was one of the things that impacted me the most.
2: We've read in the news that 120 people died, 200 people are missing. But we're told by people in the area there's maybe 1,500 people that are unaccounted for. Maybe we'll never know. Why was it that so many people weren't able to get out or didn't get out in time?
5: Because of the number of people that were in that place. Because it was a Sunday. Sunday usually isn't a working day. Many people were in their houses. The children weren't at school. The few who were saved at the time were saved because they had gone out to do something outside of their houses, something that wasn't routine. The people were too accustomed to the volcanic activity. Too accustomed, I would say. They thought this volcanic activity was the same as what had always happened. So many of them thought that the column of smoke that was coming through was the only thing they needed to be concerned about. So they decided to close themselves in their houses to avoid being harmed by the smoke column, because by being inside their homes, they didn't realize what was coming behind the column of smoke, the danger that was there.
2: You know, there are people all around the world that are suffering. Just a few meters away from where we're sitting is a young man who lost his entire family in this volcanic disaster. All around the world, people are going through suffering of many, many different kinds. As a pastor, what do you say to people?
5: I would tell them what Paul said. You have the right to feel sad, but not like those who don't have hope. We, as Christians, and as the people who believe in Jesus and understand that Jesus will come again, have the right to be saddened, but in a different way, because there is hope. And as long as we have hope, our sadness is different, because we know that the hope sustains us with a certain positivity, that we'll be able to see our loved ones again when Jesus Christ comes on high.
2: I'll be back with more in just a moment. 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
7: About maybe 1:30 in the morning, my wife got a phone call, and I could hear the voice on the other end of the line, and she was basically screaming, "There's a fire, it's massive, it's headed your way. You need to get out and get out now."
8: After I hear fire, I hear in the background, "The fire is 2 to 4 blocks away from your house." And I panicked. We started praying. Our prayers didn't last long. They were desperate. They were rushed. There was a need. It was urgent. It was very, very urgent. I said, "Please save my children."
2: Where was God when the fires burned? Where was God as people suffered? Where was God while people were dying? Where was God in the midst of the devastation? Thanks for joining me today on It Is Written. I'm in San Miguel Los Lotes, Guatemala, or what's left of it, following the devastating eruption of Volcán de Fuego just 3 weeks ago as I speak to you. And you may wonder why people stay when there's danger on the doorstep. So why do people stay? Well, there's a couple of reasons. One is economics. This is where they live. It's where their homes are. This is where land is. This is jobs. It's survival. It's not that easy just to take off and pick up again. And the second one is related to the first. It's logistics. So this is a danger zone. It's a well-known danger zone, but to leave, to gather up your family when you don't have much of anything, to go to another part of the country, find new work, it's just difficult. And there's another reason people stay. It's the same reason that people move to the coast of Florida, even though it will certainly be hit by another major hurricane. Or why people build homes on the banks of rivers that flood. Or why people live in earthquake country in California. Danger tends to be predictable to a degree. You can see a hurricane coming, so you can prepare. If floodwaters begin to rise, you can get out, or at least you hope you can. And most people survive earthquakes, so you hope you're going to be lucky. It's like driving without a seatbelt. Most people who do it are going to be okay, but those who aren't okay are going to be really not okay. If you have to pay the price for your decision, it's usually an incredibly high price. And then there's another reason, familiarity. You live around danger, and you think, it's never going to happen to me. It's happened before, and I got away with it. If it happens again, I'll get away with it then. And you will, unless, of course, you don't. Now, here's a question. Why do people go on living where they do, or how they do, when there's danger at their doorstep spiritually? It's like people play a sort of a spiritual Russian roulette, taking spiritual risks when they ought to be minimizing risk and maximizing safety. There are people waiting for a better time to come to faith in God. But what if in the interim that volcano blows? What if your life comes to an end? What if Jesus were to return? What if you were simply to never get around to giving your heart to God? People dabble with sin. A little harmless flirting turns into an attraction which leads to bad decisions and regret and a broken home and ruined relationships, and with children as the casualties. All because, well, no one expected it to turn out like this. But that's how it turns out. When there's danger on your doorstep, when you live on a fault line, you really can't be surprised when the ground shifts beneath your feet. You know, you just can't afford to take risks with your spiritual life. It's dangerous. Life is unpredictable. And while you put God on hold, don't forget, you're spurning, you are saying no to the love of God for you. You're telling God you don't want Him in your life. But here's what happens. You wait, I'll pray another day. You wait, I'll read my Bible another day. And another day comes and your heart has gone cold. That desire has all just bled away. And now you don't even want to come to God at all. Or there are those who are putting God on hold because they're pursuing the things of this world. They're saying in their hearts, you know, it's okay. I know Jesus said it's easier for a camel to get through the eye of a needle than for a rich man to enter into heaven, but it's going to be okay for me. I'll be fine. I can pursue that exclusive home I don't need, that expensive car I can't afford. You hang in there doing that, and one day you become living proof that what Paul told Timothy is true. The love of money is the root of all kinds of evil. We just can't afford to wait. We can't afford to put anything in front of God. God calls us to come to Him now. To do anything other than to do that? Well, that's like living on the side of a volcano and failing to take action when the warnings come. The reason Lot got himself into so much trouble in Sodom and Gomorrah is that he made a very risky spiritual decision. Thinking he'd be okay, he chose to live near those very wicked cities. The Bible says in Genesis 13 and verse 12, Abram dwelled in the land of Canaan, and Lot dwelled in the cities of the plain, and pitched his tent toward Sodom. Yes, it's true, Lot made it out of Sodom alive, but his wife didn't, his sons-in-law didn't, and while his daughters came out of Sodom, it's pretty obvious that the spirit of Sodom didn't come out of them. James 4:7 says, Submit yourselves therefore to God. Resist the devil, and he will flee from you. Resist is what James wrote. In other words, make some good decisions. Be proactive in order to safeguard your spiritual well-being. You do that in other areas of your life. People make decisions proactively to safeguard and preserve their health. We do that to preserve our well-being, our homes, our possessions. That's why you lock your car. It's why you lock your house. But what decisions are you making proactively to guard yourself spiritually? Now, let's make sure we're not getting the cart before the horse. James wrote, resist the devil and he will flee from you. But where do you get the power to resist? Where does that strength come from? Right before he wrote that, He said, submit yourself, therefore, to God. Submit. That's to surrender. That's to yield. And when you submit yourself to God, God moves into your life and He occupies your whole heart. Angels become your attendants, your helpers. And the Holy Spirit provides the power that you need to keep from evil and to remain in the will and in the heart of God. 1 John 5 and verse 12 says, he or she that hath the Son of God hath life. That's where the strength is. When you have Jesus, how do you have Jesus? You surrender, you yield, you offer your heart to Him, and He takes it and He makes it yours. 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Have you surrendered? 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Friend, whatever you're doing right now, I'd like you to pause and pray with me. And if you've not done so, take the opportunity to surrender your life to Jesus. Let's pray. Our Father in heaven, we live in the midst of great spiritual danger, but we thank you today there is spiritual safety in Jesus. We thank you that when this world had gone astray, Jesus came to this earth and died for lost men and women and now offers all of us the gift of eternal life. Friend, have you accepted that gift? We live with danger on our doorstep, but you can find safety in Jesus. Have you offered your heart to Him? If you haven't, do it now. Lord, take that heart. Friend, reach out to Jesus by faith. Lord, take that heart. Friend, offer Jesus your heart. Tell Him it's yours. Have it. Give me a new life. Lord, take that heart. And we thank you today for safety in Jesus, security in Jesus, certainty in Jesus. When the world is moving around us and the sands are shifting under our feet, we thank you for safety, for security, and for salvation in Christ. Have you claimed it, friend? He gives it to you if you accept it. Have you accepted it? Lord, we accept it. And we thank you for it. And we pray in Jesus' name. Amen. Thanks so much for joining me. I'm looking forward to seeing you again next time. Until then, remember, it is written, man shall not live by bread alone, but by every word that proceeds from the mouth of God.
9: 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We hope you have been blessed and that your faith in God has been renewed. 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

Here's a good bit of advice from Mark chapter 3, beginning in verse 1. Listen to what it says. And he entered the synagogue again, and a man was there who had a withered hand. And they watched him closely, whether he would heal him on the Sabbath, so that they might accuse him. Now, be honest with me for just a second. Have you ever been a little unfair in your scrutiny of other people? After all, there is this natural tendency we have to turn against people we don't like and hold them to a tougher standard than we hold ourselves. Is it possible that you've judged the work from the guy in the next cubicle a little harshly just because you don't like him? Or do you have a tendency to write off some people's suggestions just because they rub your fur the wrong way? I have to admit it, if I'm really honest, that I've done it. And then you come across a passage like this one in Mark's Gospel, where you find the religious leaders of the day doing it to Jesus. They're actually watching his every move, just hoping he does something they can hang him with. It's hard to imagine, isn't it? Sinful human beings, mere creatures in God's universe, scrutinizing the actions of the Lord of the Sabbath day, desperately hoping to catch him breaking one of God's commandments. It kind of makes you wonder what really lies behind the spirit of criticism. Whose voice are we listening to when we carefully dissect the actions of people we don't like, secretly hoping to catch them doing something wrong? If these people could do it to Jesus, I'm pretty sure you and I are capable of doing it to each other. And I'm sure that the people in Jesus' day actually thought they had a perfect right to do it. Well, they were dead wrong. And that tells me that we should be a little careful too. Just remember what Jesus says in Matthew chapter 7, verse 2. For with what judgment you judge, you will be judged. And with the measure you use, it will be measured back to you. Now that's pretty serious business.

Today, God's word for your day comes from Mark chapter 9, verse 41, where the Bible says, "For whoever gives you a cup of water to drink in my name, because you belong to Christ, assuredly I say to you, he will by no means lose his reward." I know it should probably go without saying, but with Jesus, kindness counts. In this passage in particular, he makes it obvious that he notices when someone pays attention to the needs of others. And I guess what really makes you take this to heart as a Christian is when you notice that someone else who maybe doesn't even know Christ is, well, nicer than you. In a recent book specifically designed to call the Christian faith into question, notable atheist Richard Dawkins makes reference to a study published by Sam Harris about the crime rates in different American states. Now, right from the start, Dawkins draws some unjustified conclusions about the data in the study, and he also paints a picture of Christianity and politics that seems like a pretty broad generalization. But I think it might pay to look at this study nonetheless. As it turns out, in the states where conservative Christianity tends to be the strongest, they have some of the highest crime rates in the country. Out of the 25 most dangerous cities in America, 76% of them happen to be in the states that we usually identify as being conservatively Christian. Now, again, before we jump to any conclusions, it's important to understand that Dawkins has a personal agenda at stake when he puts this kind of data in a book, and he might be drawing conclusions that aren't really justified, because after all, there's absolutely no proof that it's Christians who are committing these crimes. But it does kind of give you pause for thought. If we really are Christians and Jesus really does make a difference in your life, shouldn't it show up in your day-to-day existence? I've got to admit it. I can think back over numerous occasions where other people who didn't even claim to be Christians were just nicer people than me. And that should always make us think. After all, the only job that Jesus really gave the church to do was to show him to the world. And I'm willing to bet as you look back over your conversion to Christ, you can think of one or two people whose unusual kindness was instrumental in leading you into a deeper relationship with God. Now, today, as you face the world, you have a choice as to how it all happens. People can see you like they see everybody else: self-driven, self-interested, and self-absorbed. Or you can make it your hallmark to show a little kindness to somebody who could either use your help or might just really enjoy a few kind words. You might want to think of it as an offering of refreshing water to one of God's disciples, and know that it puts a smile on the face of Jesus. And besides all that, it really is just a better way to live.

It was a stylish congregation. You could see they'd been around. They had the biggest pipe organ of any church in town. But over in the Amen corner of that church sat Brother Iyer, and he insisted every Sunday on singing in the choir. His voice was cracked and broken. Age had touched his vocal cords, and nearly every Sunday he'd get behind and miss the words. Well, the choir got so flustered, the church was told in Vine that Brother Iyer must stop his singing or the choir was going to resign. So the pastor appointed a committee. I think it was three or four. And they got in their big fine car and drove up to Iyer's door. They found the choir's great trouble sitting there in an old armchair. The summer's golden sunbeams lay upon his snow-white hair. Said York, "We're here, dear brother, with a vestris abrobation to discuss a little matter that affects the congregation. Now it seems that your voice has interfered with the choir, so if you'll just lay out or..." "Are you listening, Brother Iyer?" The old man raised his head, a sign that he did hear. And on his cheek, the three men caught the glitter of a tear. His feeble hands pushed back the locks as white as silky snow, and he answered the committee in a voice both soft and low. "I wonder if beyond the tide that's breaking at my feet, in that far-off heavenly temple where my master and I shall meet, yes, I wonder if when I try to sing the songs of God up higher, I wonder if they'll kick me out up there for singing in heaven's choir." A silence filled the little room. The old man bowed his head. The committee went on back to town. Brother Iyer was dead. The choir missed him for a while, but he was soon forgot. A few churchgoers watched the door, but the old man entered not. One day his voice will be sweet, and he'll sing his heart's desires, where there'll be no church committees and no fashionable choir.

me. 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
1: It's been 2,000 years since the glorious light of the cross illuminated a world veiled in darkness and confusion about the character of God. And still today, the greatest need of mankind is a revelation of God's love as revealed in the life of Christ. Amazing Facts presents the Everlasting Gospel with Pastor Doug Batchelor. 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
2: The message this morning I've titled, Roll Away the Stone, based on the memory verse we just heard from Mark chapter 16. Years ago, among my stepfathers, I had a stepfather who worked for IBM, a good man, and he was working on a book. Now, he was not a believer. No one in our family was back then, but I thought the topic of his book was intriguing. He was always very interested in history. And in this fictitious book that he had written, there was a rock that had been discovered in America that somehow was a special mineral. And you know how Thomas Edison discovered that you can record magnetically on tape and then reproduce that sound by playing it over one of these electronic heads. This rock somehow managed to record everything that happened around it. And you could do something to this rock and extract the history from it. And the rock told the history of how really it was the Scandinavians that first discovered America. And I wasn't that interested in that part of the story. But to me, the idea of having a rock that records history was very interesting. And I always thought about that, and I was sorry he never published the book. And I toyed with the idea of thinking about maybe I could write a story about a rock that records. You know, there's some scripture for that. I know you might think it's a stretch, but the Bible talks about rocks that hear and see and speak. And I put this picture up there. Now, is it just me, or do you see a face in that rock? It's kind of creepy. I think that's a natural face. But I used to see that when I lived up in the hills. I'd see these rocks, and it almost looked like they had a face to them. Now, I'm not trying to encourage idolatry today, but there's some interesting verses in the Bible. Joshua 24, verse 27. When the people renewed their covenant to the Lord, they set up a stone. And Joshua said unto all the people, Behold, this stone shall be a witness for us, for it has heard all the words that the Lord spoke, which he spake to us. It therefore shall be a witness unto you, lest you deny your God, as though you're going to go to this big rock. And the rock's going to say, Now I heard what you said. Had the rock recorded something? And then there's another one. Zechariah chapter 3, verse 9. For behold, the stone that I have laid before Joshua. Now this is Joshua the high priest, not Joshua the general. For behold, the stone that I have laid before Joshua. Upon one stone will be seven eyes. That sounds a little bit like a lamb with seven eyes that you find in Revelation. And then one more, and these are the words of Jesus in Luke 19, verse 40, when the crowd was hailing and praising him, and the religious leader said, Tell them to be quiet. They're calling you the Messiah. And Jesus answered and said, I tell you that should these hold their peace, the stones would immediately cry out. You ever heard stones speak? Stones see? Stones that hear? Well, I began to think, if there was a rock you could pick in the Bible that would tell its story, what rock would you pick? If there was a rock, well, I thought about the Ten Commandments. I mean, Ten Commandments were written. They saw an awful lot. And you may have your favorite. What about the cornerstone of the temple? If it had ears, it probably heard an awful lot. But today you may have gathered because of this time of year, I'm picking a different stone that recorded some amazing events. And that would be the stone that covered the mouth of the tomb where Jesus was buried. You know, someone emailed me an interesting bit of history. Perhaps you've heard of the Stone of Scone. Any of you ever heard about that? There's actually a place you can go look in Scone, Scotland, and see this very famous stone. And the legend behind this stone that is in Scotland, all of the modern monarchs of Britain, they are supposed to be coronated with this stone at their feet. And it belonged to Scotland. It was captured by Edward I and brought to England, and they kept it there for years. And finally, I think in the 1990s, they agreed to bring it back to Scotland on the condition that when they coronated a monarch, they would bring it down for the coronation and then they'd send it back up again. But the legend behind the stone is this ostensibly is the stone when Jacob had the vision of a ladder reaching to heaven, and he set up a stone and he said, he anointed it with oil and said, this is the house of God. That later when he came into the promised land, the children of Israel, when they went into Egypt, they said, we've got to take Jacob, our father's stone, with us. They brought it into Egypt and they kept it during their time of enslavement in Egypt. And when they came out of Egypt, not only did they carry the sarcophagus with the bones of Joseph during that 40 years, they carried Jacob's stone that he had set up. And it was brought back into Israel. And then after the temple, the ark was captured by Nebuchadnezzar. When they rebuilt the temple, they still had this stone. And they put it in the Holy of Holies in place of the Ark of the Covenant. And when it was conquered by the Romans, it was then brought to Rome. And then on all the battles between the Romans and the barbarians, somehow it made its way up to Scotland. And that's supposed to be the history behind that stone. Now, I think it's pretty dubious. Makes for a good story and probably a tourist attraction. But I thought, now that stone, if it could talk, would have some stories to tell. Would you like to have been there for all those events? But to top them all is this other stone that we read about that was rolled away when Jesus rose. You know, before I dive into a few more verses, there is something interesting about this time of year. I think that Seventh-day Adventist Christians sometimes feel a little bit schizophrenic about Easter. It's different from Christmas in that it's not really a date. It's a time of year that does actually correspond with the Passover. And of course, the Western date for Easter is a week different from the Eastern Orthodox Church's date for Easter, because how they calculate the Passover. But it still might be said, while there are some pagan trappings connected with this holiday that have nothing to do with the resurrection, they come from the time of spring and the new life and the Easter bunnies and the eggs really were not there at the resurrection. But, you know, I know some of you believe in chocolate bunnies. There is, of course, a lot of historic, legitimate significance to the time of the Passover being the time of the resurrection. That is accurate. And I don't know, I get miniature goosebumps when I think about, if you go back from this weekend, 2,000 years, Jesus was about 16 years old. He knew, because it was revealed to him when he was 12, that he was going to die for the sins of the world. And it was 2,000 years from the time that God told Abraham, your descendants will introduce the Messiah to the world. Through your descendants, the Messiah will come. They had to wait 2,000 years, but he came. And then Jesus said, I will come again. We're living during that window when Christ lived 2,000 years ago. That's kind of exciting when you think about it. You know what I'm saying? Amen. We're living after when he was born and before when he died 2,000 years. And so this is an interesting window, and I think that it is appropriate for Christians to remember that time. While there's no Bible command to remember this time, I think that if you're going to keep a day, regard it unto the Lord. Paul said, if you're going to regard it, regard it unto the Lord. That this is that time of year when Jesus died, was buried, and he rose again. And the salvation of a planet and a people, a whole race, weighed in the balance on whether or not he would come back to life. So that is significant. Now, to tell the story about the stone, we've got to back up a little bit. If you have your Bibles, you might join me by going to the Gospel of John chapter 19. John chapter 19. Of course, you'll find parts of this story in Matthew, Mark, Luke, and John. John 19, verse 38. Of course, Jesus suffered incredible agony. His sufferings began Thursday night. Jesus would be in the heart of the earth 3 days and three nights, and that heart of the earth is not the tomb. It's talking about in the hands of the world. Christ said, he said in Luke, that he would be delivered into the hands of wicked men, and he'd suffer for the sins of the world, and after 3 days he would rise, 3 days after he had been delivered into the hands of wicked men, of sinners. Thursday night he began suffering for the sins of the world. And he suffered in ways we can't comprehend. He suffered more than a man could suffer. There are people who are experts in torture. I hear that it's still being practiced in Syria as we sit here. People are captured and they're tortured. And the ancient experts of torture used to wonder, how far could you take a man to experience pain before he lost consciousness? Because once he passes out, you're not doing a good job as a torturer. But Christ went way beyond that, because his suffering was not just what a person physically could bear before they fainted. Of course, he did faint under the weight of the cross at one point. But his was also an agony of soul, being separated from the Father, and his pure soul was feeling the defilement of all the grossest sin in the world concentrated in those 6 hours on the cross. Now, we can't imagine that. And that really deserves another week of messages. But our focus is going to be when he finally breathed his last and he declared on the cross, "It is finished." Now, his paying the penalty for sin was done Friday. And while I have the greatest respect for our friends that celebrate the first day of the week as the Sabbath, I must tell them that there is no command for that. And all the wonderful Easter sermons that are going to be preached this weekend, and there'll be a lot of truth that will be shared. When people start to say, and this is why we keep Sunday, they need to also be honest and say, we have no scripture for it. Because there is no scripture. There is scripture for when Jesus declared Friday afternoon, "It is finished." He finished the work of paying for the sins of the world. He went to sleep. He kept the Sabbath even in his death. And I also think that it's important for us to remember that the keeping of the Sabbath was so important to his disciples that even though they had not completed the work of anointing and embalming his body, they stopped with an incompleted work because they said Jesus would not want us to violate his Sabbath. And you know, I find people make up a lot lamer excuses for Sabbath breaking today. The ox is in the ditch. My window's dirty. I better wash my window. That's kind of like the ox being in the ditch. I mean, you hear all kinds of things. People make excuses for doing Sabbath work. Think about what the disciples, talk about a good excuse to keep working after sundown. Wouldn't you think embalming the body of Jesus would be a good excuse? They didn't think so. Well, maybe they were legalists, you could argue. But whatever you say, they didn't think so. And it said they went home and they kept the Sabbath according to the commandment. When Jesus rose Sunday, it is a spectacular, wonderful, brilliant event to be celebrated. But nowhere are we told it is a substitute for the Bible Sabbath in the commandments. We just need to be honest about that. And so I can say praise the Lord for the resurrection along with everybody else. But let's not build a new doctrine where God hasn't put a doctrine. And that's the thing that I have to take an issue with. And if I'm wrong, please produce the scripture. I'm just looking for the scripture that says this is now the new Christian Sabbath, the first day of the week. It's not there. It's not to detract from the importance of what happened with the resurrection. Amen? I mean, we can celebrate with everybody else that he rose not to rest, he rose to continue his work as our high priest. And so, just wanted to make that clear. After Jesus breathed his last and he died, alive on the cross 6 hours, resting 1 hour, 7 hours total on the cross. You can add it up. From the time he died, there was about an hour from when Joseph, along with Nicodemus, went to Pilate and got permission to get his body. Pilate needed to confirm he was indeed dead. That's when the spear pierced his side and out came the flow of blood and water. Some people say Jesus didn't really die on the cross. He just took this concoction to pretend he was dead, and he revived later when it wore off. It was a drug-induced coma. These are some of the crazy theories you hear. Well, I don't know how he got through having his side opened up and all his blood drained out like a kosher lamb. I mean, it was not a drug-induced coma. He was dead. And that's why it was a miracle. He was so dead, the disciples did not come to the tomb that morning to celebrate his resurrection. They came to finish embalming a dead body. So they thought he was dead, and it took some convincing, they didn't even believe the angels at first, that he was alive. Why? Because it was a miracle. It was as hard for them to believe then as it is for skeptics to believe today. Because miracles are called miracles because they don't happen very often. And yes, it was a miracle. Difficult to believe, but I believe it. Well, Joseph went to the tomb. I'm back to John 19:38. I don't think I ever started reading. After this, Joseph of Arimathea, being a disciple of Jesus, but secretly. It's not a secret anymore, is it? Someone said, no such thing as a secret disciple. Either the secrecy will destroy the discipleship or the discipleship will destroy the secret. But eventually it comes out. For fear of the Jews, he besought Pilate that he might take away the body of Jesus. And Pilate gave him leave. He came, therefore, and he took the body of Jesus. There came also Nicodemus, who at first had come to Jesus by night. Here's the two secret disciples finally coming out. And he brought, Nicodemus brought, a mixture of myrrh and aloes. You read about Song of Solomon, where it talks about the Messiah, his garments being scented with myrrh and aloes, also in the Psalms. About 100-pound weight. Well, you know, that's enough for a king. They never used that much for a common person. And then they took the body of Jesus and they wound it in linen cloth with spices, as the manner of the Jews is to bury. It was an embalming method. And they wound it up. Now the place in which he was crucified, there was a garden. And in the garden there was a new tomb wherein no man had ever been laid. You know, the Bible tells us in Isaiah, he made his grave with the rich in his death. Joseph was very rich, as was Nicodemus. And Joseph had prepared a tomb for himself. You know, it's always a good idea to make preparation for your death. And if you don't necessarily need to do it on your wedding day. But, you know, as you're getting up there in years, it's good to have a will and it's good to make plans and tell somebody in your family you do or you don't want to be cremated. And if you're going to be buried, you don't want to wait for your family to make all those arrangements. Get yourself a plot. Build your pyramid, whatever you're going to do. And Joseph had done that. Now, the Bible teaches that there should be respect for human remains. You know, I sometimes tease and I say, I don't care. You know, ashes to ashes, dust to dust. Just put me under a tree, throw me out back. I'm getting a new body. But really, that's not right to say that. Because the Bible does teach that there should be a reverence and a respect shown for the dead, even a dead body. Why? Going to get a new one, it just turns back to dust. Because humans are made in the image of God, and there is something sacred about even the form of a human made in the image of God. And it also represents the memory of that person's life. You can even read in the Bible where during a war, they were burying a man, and all of a sudden Moabite raiders came into the country. They didn't know where to put the body. They didn't have time to finish digging the grave, so they tossed him in the tomb where Elisha was buried. And you remember what happened? He came back to life by touching the bones of Elisha. So right there's a good argument for taking care of the remains. You never know what might happen. Can you imagine how scared you'd be to wake up in someone else's grave? Happened at least once in the Bible. Well, Joseph, being a wealthy man, he made a good grave. and he wanted to make sure that that grave was not going to be desecrated later. He had a tomb carved for himself in solid rock in a hillside. Now, there's a location you can look at if you go to Israel. It's called the Garden Tomb. It's believed to be the most accurate of the different sites they claim were, or likely were, the grave of Jesus. This one fits all the Bible criteria. It's by a garden. There's a garden cistern. It's in a hillside. It has a groove where a stone was in the groove to roll and cover the mouth. And when they unearthed it, it was empty. So, how many of you have been to Israel? Any of you been to the Garden Tomb? I see some hands here. A lot of people around the world go. It's one of the sites that's very moving. If it is not the exact site, it's probably very much like that site. And the stone they used to cover the mouth of the tomb was like a big wheel. So if you could put that on a phonograph and make it play, it would have a story to tell. But it would be a pretty big record. I don't know if anyone even owns records anymore. Any of you still have a few? I do. I still got some records. You know, my mother was a songwriter. She's got all these old records. So we still got a record player up in Covelo. Now I'm getting off my subject. I wanted to tell you that Joseph made a big stone that rolled into place. And when it rolled, it actually had a groove that it fit in. It would roll. It would plop down into this spot that was narrowed out. And it was locked in. When you finally rolled it into place, it sort of locked into this groove. It would be very hard to get out. And it's trying to like roll an SUV out of a pit in the road where all four tires are stuck in the potholes. It was locked in. So you can understand the concern of the women when they came to the tomb. And it tells us that they took the body of Jesus, Luke 23, I'm jumping there, verse 53. They took it down, and we follow now from the cross to the tomb. They handled the body of Jesus with great sorrow and with great respect and reverence. And they laid it in a tomb that was hewn out of the rock where no one had ever lain before. You might say that this was a virgin tomb. It wasn't being recycled to hold the pure, sinless body of Jesus. And that day was the preparation day, and the Sabbath drew near. No question about what day Jesus died. And the women who had come with him from Galilee followed after, and they observed the tomb. They were trying to help oversee and make it easier for Nicodemus and Joseph and whatever apostles may have been there to take care of his remains, and how his body was laid. But they saw the sun going down. They knew they were running out of time. They hastily embalmed his body to prevent decomposition. And they said, at least if we anoint him with the aloe and myrrh, we can come back with the other spices and finish after the Sabbath. Then they returned, meaning they returned to their various homes, and they prepared spices and fragrant oils before the sun went down. They said, let's get everything ready that we can get ready. So as soon as the Sabbath's over, first thing Sunday before the sun even comes up, we can come back and finish. They prepared spices and fragrant oils, and they rested on the Sabbath according to, doesn't say the Jewish law, says the commandment. That would be the commandment that Jesus not only wrote, the commandment that Jesus kept. So, Bible is almost silent about what happened that Sabbath. Only one thing's recorded that happened that Sabbath. Some of the religious leaders that made such a stink about their legalism, they, instead of keeping the Sabbath, began to wring their hands. They saw the earthquake when Jesus died, the dark sky, the way he cried out, and they began to worry. Maybe, what if he was the Son of God? Maybe he said he would rise the third day. What's going to happen if he rises? We've got to keep that from happening. So it says the day after the crucifixion, the religious leaders went to Pilate. They're not thinking about the Sabbath that day. They're thinking about Jesus coming out of the grave. Probably the devil was worried too, and he inspired them, don't you think? Yes. Trying to keep it from happening. And they go to Pilate and they say, sir, we remember that this deceiver said while he was alive, after the third day he'd rise again. So can you please assign some soldiers to guard the tomb? They could have put temple guards there, but they were afraid that they might be connected with it. So they said, maybe you could put Roman seal on the door, government guard. And so Pilate agrees. We don't know exactly how many were there. I mean, not likely he sent a whole centurion with 100 soldiers. When they guarded Peter, they had 4 squads, 16 soldiers. Might have been 4. I mean, how many do you need to guard a tomb? So they had probably at least 4 soldiers there guarding the tomb at that time. That's the only thing that happened Friday. And then, I don't think they rested very well that day. They probably went to the synagogue and cried, and who knows what the sermon was about. But then they all gathered together that Saturday night, and they said, first thing in the morning, we're going to bring our spices, and we'll finish embalming him. And then, while it's still dark, because they couldn't sleep, the women rose up, and they started heading Willer's still shadows from the moon. And everything's obscure. They're making their way down the road. They had carried his body to the tomb. And they were worried about a roadblock. Mark 16 says, now when the Sabbath was passed, Mary Magdalene, Mary the mother of James, and Salome brought spices that they might come and anoint him. Very early on the morning of the first day of the week, they came to the tomb before the sun had risen, and they said, who will roll away the stone for us? Now, it's interesting. It says they brought spices. It also tells us in Matthew, bringing sweet spices. They knew that they had an obstacle in the way, and they were wondering, how are we going to get there? How are we going to get that stone moved out of the way? Now, some of you might be wondering, who were the women? Because it seems to give a different account. Different women came from a couple of different locations. They decided to rendezvous at the tomb. They all knew where it was. And so when you read in the Bible and you put the 4 stories together, there is Mary Magdalene appears in all the stories. She was there. Mary got there first. Then you've got Mary, the mother of James and Joseph. You've got Salome, the wife of Zebedee and mother of James and John. Now, James was a very common name in Bible times. So this is Salome was the woman who came to Jesus and said, can my son James and John sit on the right hand and the left hand? And then it tells us that you also have, read Luke 24:10, Joanna, the wife of Cusa, Herod's steward. So somebody in the household of Herod, his steward, the wife of Herod's steward, became a believer. She was at the tomb. There was at least 4 women. There may have been 5. It doesn't name them all because it goes on to say, you read in Luke 24:10, it was Mary Magdalene and Joanna and Mary the mother of James and the other being Joseph, and other women who were with him, which told these things unto the apostles. Luke also says there were women who followed him from Galilee that ministered unto him from their substance. So somewhere between 4 and 6 women were converging on the scene to get together and to finish the job of anointing his body. But as they're on their way, all the women had coordinated to come. They hadn't arranged for any men or any levers or leverage or weightlifters to help move this stone that may have weighed somewhere between 3 and 8 tons. And so the women are going as they go, who will move the stone? Now for me, this is one of the most important things about the message. Because of their love for Jesus, they're going to Jesus. They don't know how they're going to get to him, but they go anyway. They're on their way to do what they think they need to do. They don't know how they're going to get it done. They do everything they can do to make preparation, and they start going that direction, but there's a barrier. But they go anyway. How many miracles have you seen happen in the Bible when someone makes up their mind to do what God wants them to do, but they don't know how they're going to get it done? They're on their way to finish anointing his body, but they say there is a massive obstacle in the way. Have you ever run into a roadblock before? There's a stone that separates us from loved ones that have died. It's a death. They had a stone that separated them from their God. And you could call it sin, you could call it death. The penalty for sin is death. But there was a barrier between them and Jesus. And in spite of that, they went towards Christ. And as they went, God worked a miracle. You know, you can think of several stories in the Bible where there were stones that needed to be rolled away or moved. You may not have thought of this one. You go to Jacob's story in Genesis 29, verse 2. Jacob had crossed, you know, Jacob sets up a stone. You got a couple of them in the story. He sets up that stone when he has a vision, when he first leaves home in Bethel. Then he crosses the wilderness and he goes to Haran. And he's exhausted. He's been traveling by himself. He has no money, nothing but a stick in his hand, according to his own words. And he meets these other shepherds. He's trying to find out where his cousin and his family is. And they said, oh, these are the sheep of Laban right here. And there's a well. And he wondered why they weren't watering the sheep. And they said, well, we've got to move this stone. There's a massive stone. Picture probably doesn't convey it very well. Massive stone was blocking the well. They used to want to make sure that several shepherds had to work together to move a stone, because they didn't want other shepherds stealing their water. You remember the arguing about wells that happened with Isaac and the Philistines? You remember the arguing about wells that happened in the time of Abraham? And so they used to guard their water. Even Lot and Abraham, they said, look, we got too many sheep. There's a dispute. What did Moses do when he found his wife? There was a fight over the water between some shepherds and the girls. And Moses helped them water their sheep. Well, they had this big stone that blocked it. It was their well. But when Jacob realized that was his beautiful cousin coming with the sheep, he did something almost superhuman. You can read about here. Genesis 29, verse 2 and 3. And he looked and he saw a well in the field, and behold, there were three flocks of sheep lying by it. For out of that well they watered the flocks. A large stone was on the well's mouth. Notice that. Now all the flocks would be gathered there, and they'd roll aside. Notice they would roll the stone aside. It took the shepherds to do it from the well's mouth and water the sheep and put the stone back in the place in its mouth. And it stayed there. And it came to pass, I'm now in verse 10, when Jacob saw Rachel, the daughter of Laban, his mother's brother, and the sheep of Laban, his mother's brother, that Jacob went near and rolled the stone from the well's mouth. Now you've got to recognize this is almost a Herculean feat. I don't think it's an accident also he later wrestles with an angel. Jacob was pretty tough. Yes, his brother was a hunter, but Jacob was not a wimp either. And he rolls aside the stone. All these other shepherds are looking on. And, you know, Rachel was so beautiful. What do guys do when they want to impress a girl? They start lifting weights, right? And he rolled the stone from the well's mouth, and he watered the flock of Laban, his brother. And then he kissed Jacob kissed Rachel, he lifted up his voice and he wept. And someone has used this as a proof text before, that Rachel was the best kisser in the whole Bible, because he kissed her and he cried. So here you've got a story. A stone was an obstacle. God gave Jacob the strength to move the stone. Then you've got in the New Testament, Lazarus, John 11, friend of Jesus, and Martha and Mary are crying over their brother. John 11:38. And Jesus, again groaning in himself, he came to the tomb. It was a cave, something like the one that he would be in soon. And a stone lay against it. And Jesus said, take away the stone. And Martha, the sister of him who was dead, said, Lord, by this time there's a stench, for he's been dead 4 days. And Jesus said, did I not say to you that if you would believe, you'd see the glory of God? Then they took away the stone from the place where the dead man was lying. And then you go to verse 43. When he said these things, he cried with a loud voice, Lazarus, come forth. And then they saw a stirring inside after that stone was moved away, and life again. I would like to have seen a video of that. Somebody must have gasped in the crowd when they actually saw a form, the first glint or visage of something moving that had been dead in there. If it wasn't broad daylight, they probably would have been running, especially when he came out looking like King Tut. He's all wrapped up in strips of cloth, and Jesus had to say, loose him. They're all staring at him, and he's trying to stumble around. He's going, brruh, brruh. Unwrap him, let him breathe. A stone was in the way. And then you can read in Daniel 6, another obstacle. Daniel 6, verse 16. You know this story. So the king gave the command, and they brought Daniel, and they cast him into the den of lions. But the king spoke and said to Daniel, "Your God, who you serve continually, he will deliver you." Then a stone was brought and laid on the mouth of the den, and the king sealed it with his own signet ring and with the signet of his lords, that the purpose concerning Daniel might not be changed. It's not uncommon for graves to be sealed. Even when they found the tomb of King Tut, one thing that got them so excited before they opened the tomb was every other grave of an Egyptian king they had found had already been ransacked by thieves and robbers, and all those seals had been broken. But when Howard Carter found the tomb of King Tut, the seal, with the rope was still there, believe it or not. After 3,000 years, the seal still had petrified wax on it, and it was unbroken. So they were very excited, because graves were often sealed. The king sealed the tomb. The lion's den, as far as Daniel was concerned, was a tomb, because most people went in and they died, and they never came back out. The tomb of Lazarus. Now, these things were sealed, but the stones were moved. You know the story of Daniel. I don't need to read it for you. The king came back early in the morning, just like when Jesus rose early in the morning and had the stone moved out. Jesus was innocent. He came out alive. Daniel was innocent. He came out alive. There's a parallel story there. Now go with me to the resurrection scene, and let's find out what we can learn. If I was that stone, what would I see? Matthew 28, verse 1. The resurrection. Matthew 28, verse 1. Now after the Sabbath, as the first day of the week began to dawn, that means the part of the week that begins after the sun goes down while it is still early in the morning. What we would commonly call late Saturday night, early Sunday morning. Mary Magdalene and the other Mary came to the tomb. Now they're on their way. Keep in mind, you've got two or three groups of women that are going to rendezvous in the garden. They'll go through the gate. They'll go to the tomb and they'll finish anointing his body. Just before Mary gets there, and their hearts are broken, you know, the only thing darker than the night was what's going on in their hearts. I mean, why are they going to the tomb? To anoint his dead body. They don't have any hope at all. They're just, you know, they're brokenhearted, they're sobbing, they're crying. Mary had been crying so much that even when Jesus appeared, she didn't recognize him. Her eyes were probably swollen. And there's a great earthquake. In the distance, I think, while it's still dark, the heavens part, the angel of the Lord comes down, and there is another staircase of glory like the one that Jacob saw. That angel that took the place of Lucifer, whether it's Gabriel or another, there's typically two covering cherubs by the throne of God. Let's assume it's Gabriel. He comes down. The heavens are parted by the light. And he really shakes up the guards. Now, there were more guards at the tomb than just the Roman guards. I don't know how many of them there were, four, but they weren't the only ones guarding the tomb. Who else do you think was guarding that tomb? The devil and his angels. If anybody had a vested interest in keeping Jesus in the grave, this was Satan's best shot at being God. If he could keep Jesus dead and in the grave. Satan and all of his minions were surrounding that place, but the Bible tells us that his angels that excel in strength are stronger. Good is always stronger than evil. And when the angel of the Lord came down, this angel even exceeded Lucifer in power now. They were all forced to fall back. You remember when Jesus said, "I am he," the crowd came to arrest him, and they fell backwards because of the glory that went through him. When the angel of the Lord came right from the presence of God the Father down to this place, all those wicked angels had to part the way. For the angel of the Lord descended from heaven and came, and he rolled back the stone from the door. He hurled it back like it was nothing. You know how powerful angels are. And he sat on it. Why did he sit on it? Was he tired? It's like, you know, after you carry something in, you just sit down and you say, oh man, I got to rest. Change a tire by the side of the road and you sit down on the flat and just rest yourself. You know, I think it's almost like saying, you roll the stone out of the way and you sit on it. It's like saying, you ever seen when a cat catches a mouse? It pounces, hasn't even eaten the mouse yet, but it just kind of sits on it, looks around and says, this is mine. You're not taking it away. Or like a lion with its prey. That angel sits on it and he kind of dares Satan and all his angels, you're not putting it back. It's like the permanency of it. This stone is not going anywhere. And so he's guarding the stone. There was a great earthquake. He sat upon it. His countenance was like lightning and his clothing as white as snow. And of course, from this spectacle, the guards that were guarding the tomb, they are overwhelmed with fear. The Bible says, and the guards shook for fear of him and became like dead men. They were just probably minding their own business. You know, a Roman soldier's got to stay awake when he's on guard. But I think if ever they had an excuse to go to sleep, these soldiers guarding a tomb probably thought, look, I won't say anything. If you don't say anything, I won't say anything. Let's get some rest. I mean, who's going to come? Look at the stone is covering. Nobody's going to get this body out of here. And if they do, we'll wake up when they try to move the stone. I mean, if you were a soldier, would you feel like you had to stay awake and on your guard at a job like that? They probably were dozing a little bit early in the morning. Hardest time to stay awake. I was a security guard. It's really hard about 4 in the morning to stay awake. And matter of fact, if you won't tell anybody, I took one of those Westcott clock alarms with me to work. I used to have to punch a clock every hour around this construction site, and they knew if I was there. But I'd look to my right, and I'd look to my left, and I was just guarding concrete and 2x4s. I put down my clock, and I'd set it for about half an hour, and I'd doze while I was on duty. Now you're going to get me fired. So they were probably resting. And all of a sudden there was this lightning. And what else does it say there was? An earthquake. Was there an earthquake when Jesus died? When he said it is finished, there was an earthquake. When he rises Sunday morning, there's another earthquake. The first earthquake opens graves. Following the second earthquake, some of the saints that slept around Jerusalem come out of their graves. And before they ascend to heaven with Jesus, there's these brief appearances. It doesn't happen very long because it's only mentioned by Matthew. But who is in that resurrection? I can only speculate. Might have been Isaiah, who was killed by King Manasseh, buried near Jerusalem. It could have been Jeremiah the prophet. Some of the patriarchs and prophets wasn't King David, because Peter says in Acts chapter 2, David's still dead and buried. But a handful of the prophets and the saints that had looked forward to the Messiah's coming, that died in faith, I think we'll be surprised who Jesus chose to resurrect. John the Baptist could have been one of them. We don't know. Doesn't even say he was buried around Jerusalem, though. But some of those who graves had been opened during that first earthquake when Jesus said it is finished now came out of their graves and they appeared. And you know what I would have done? I would have, if I was the Lord, I would have sent like Isaiah and Jeremiah to visit Caiaphas the high priest. Now, when Lazarus was resurrected, what kind of body did Lazarus have? Standard factory issue like you and I get. He just had a mortal body that dies. But those who were resurrected with Jesus following the second earthquake, what kind of bodies did they have? They've got their glorified bodies. And it would have been fun to think of them seeing some of the members of the Sanhedrin and then floating up to heaven in their sight. All these reports are now coming to Caiaphas and the high priest, the apparitions that are being seen. Talk about somebody who was having a restless weekend. Pilate tells them, look, you guys, you asked for a guard to guard this tomb. My wife said she had a dream about this man.

But when they looked up, the Bible says they saw the stone was rolled away. So now the women get there. Mary comes first. The stone is rolled away. Mary first goes in the tomb. She looks in. She doesn't see anything first time. She says, the body is gone. What will we do? And she may have left Joanna or one of the other Marys there. She goes into the city to tell Peter and John. You remember this? Peter and John now hear this. They're in the upper room. They said, we need to check this out. You're seeing things. Because Mary, you know, she had a reputation. They thought, well, you know, she's just seeing things. She's so distraught from what's happened this weekend. She's hallucinating. So John and Peter, hoping against hope that it was true, they go to the tomb. They look inside. They see the folded clothes. They don't see an angel yet. They leave. Well, while Mary's gone to get Peter and John, the other women come in. They're looking around. They're wondering what's happened. First, one of them sees an angel there by the door. Others see two angels inside. You're wondering, why are there slightly different accounts in the Gospels between how many angels they saw? That's because these angels are appearing to different women at different times. They're coming in and they're going out. There's, like I said, five or six of them. And so, yeah, some of them said they saw one. Others said they saw two. It's because they're appearing. But the consistent message of the angels is, why are you looking for the living among the dead? He is not here, but he's risen as he told you he would be. Then they remembered. You know how many times Jesus told them? I'm going to Jerusalem. I'll be betrayed into the hands of sinful men. I'll be put to death. I'll rise the third day. Mary heard that. I think that's one reason that Mary went and spent so much money on a gift to anoint him before his death. She heard it. Could be part of the reason Jesus first appears to Mary. So Jesus has not yet ascended to heaven. He's there somewhere. He's come out of the grave. Doesn't say that the soldiers saw him. It says the soldiers saw the angel. And Jesus may be off just waiting in the hedges and just watching to see how they're all going to act. And the angels keep appearing and saying, he's not here, but go tell the apostles he's alive. So the women come in and they leave. Peter and John come in and they leave. They see the folded napkin. You know, when the angel of the Lord first comes in, Christ is wrapped in an outer grave cloth. I think that the angel unwound the cloth. The angel did not say, rise, Son of God, as though the angel had a command. What power brought Jesus back from the grave? Well, this is a difficult study, but stay with me. First of all, how do you rise yourself from the dead? That's hard for us to comprehend, unless you're God. The Bible says he was risen by the Father, and Christ also said, I lay my life down and I take it up again. You know how I think he took it up? Christ's word has inherent creative power, and the very fact that Jesus spoke that he would rise the third day, that word was somehow hibernating out there. And the word of God never falls to the ground. Heaven and earth will pass away, but his word will not pass away. God had spoken it, it's going to happen. Christ's word brought him back. And don't try to figure it out. I can't figure it out. How you could be dead and unconscious and raise yourself, unless it's your own word that you spoke before you die that has inherent creative power that brings you back. And that's the only way I can deal with it. So I'm not claiming to have all the answers. He was also raised, the Bible also says, by the Father. And so Christ comes back to life. Everybody comes and goes. One reason that John believed, Peter looks in, he gets excited, and he's on his way out. You know what convinced John that Jesus was raised? John saw the napkin that was folded, that had been around his head, it was folded. It's like, you know, your kids get done with a shower and everything's on the floor and the towel's on the floor. But the fact, if you're going to steal a body, do you take time to fold the grave clothes? Or if you're going to evict the body because maybe, you know, the Romans said, no, he can't be buried here, he's got to go somewhere else. No Roman soldier is going to fold the grave clothes. But John knew Jesus, and he knew his attention to detail. He was a little obsessive compulsive, like me, dear. And when he saw the grave clothes folded, it says, then John believed. He said, only Jesus would give that attention to detail.

And then he went out. So now the women have come, the majority of them. They've left to tell the apostles. Mary was the first to tell James and John. They leave. The guards are gone. The other women are gone. Peter and John are gone. Mary's there and she lingers. Now, lingers. You need to go to the Gospel of John, chapter 20. And this is the last verse we're going to be looking at. On the first day of the week, verse 1, came Mary to the tomb early while it was still dark, and she saw the stone had been taken away from the tomb. Then she ran and she came to Simon Peter and to the other disciple whom Jesus loved. She said, "They've taken away the Lord out of the tomb and we don't know where they've laid it." Notice she says, "We." What does that tell you? When she got to the tomb, she was with some other women. She goes by herself to tell Peter and John. Peter therefore goes out and the other disciple, and I just read you all this. Verse 7, saw the grave cloth folded in a place by itself. The other disciple came into the tomb. Then he saw and also believed. But they didn't know the scripture that he must rise again from the dead. The disciples went away again to their own homes. So they're all confused and they're listening to the report of the women and they don't know what's going on. You've got to just understand there's great disbelief among the disciples. Even the two on the road to Emmaus refer to this. They're going down to Emmaus and they tell Jesus, "Yeah, some women among us astonished us when they said they saw a vision of angels that said he has risen and we don't know what to think." So when you think the resurrection is hard to believe, you're in good company. The apostles found it hard to believe too. But they finally came to believe when they saw Jesus. I love this though. Verse 11. But Mary stood outside the tomb weeping. Can you just picture that? What a tender picture. Everyone has left, but she won't leave. She said, "This is the last place I saw him." Kind of like a child lost in a crowd. They say, "I'm going to stay where my parent left me last." And she says, "Last time I saw him, he was here. I don't know where else to go. I'm going to stay here. Maybe he'll find me." She stood outside the tomb weeping. And as she wept, now why was she weeping? Did she think he was alive? No, still not yet. As she wept, she stooped down, she looked in the tomb. It's like, you ever miss something and you lose it and you keep looking back in the same place for it again, hoping it'll reappear? And she saw two angels now in white sitting. She had just been in there before. One at the head, the other at the feet where the body of Jesus had lain. And they said to her, "Woman, why are you weeping?" She said, "Because they've taken away," I love this, "my Lord, and I do not know where they've laid him." You notice she says they've taken away his body. She still is wondering, did he walk out on his own? Now when she said this, she turned around and saw Jesus standing there. She didn't know it was Jesus. She's confused. Her eyes are swollen. She's crying. And Jesus said to her, "Woman, why are you weeping? Whom are you seeking?" What are some of the last words Jesus speaks before he dies? I think this is something you should pay attention to. First words of Christ when he rises are right here. Before Jesus died, he said, "Woman, behold your son." You remember that? Here he says, "Woman, why are you weeping?" In those statements where Jesus said, "Woman, behold thy son," is an appeal to the church to behold Christ. If I am lifted up, John the Baptist said, "Behold the Lamb of God that takes away the sin of the world." If we look unto him, we are saved. There's an appeal, "Behold thy son." This is the Messiah. Look to him, all the ends of the earth, and be saved. Last words of Christ before he dies. Of course, he's saying it in reference to his mother and John caring. But I think there's a symbolic meaning here. Then the first thing he says when he rises, if a woman is a symbol for the church, "Woman, why are you weeping?" Should Christians be sad? What did Jesus say to the two on the road to Emmaus? What manner of communications, this is Luke 24, what manner of communications are these you have with one another as you walk and are sad? He's basically chastising them for their sadness. And now he says to Mary, "Why are you weeping?" The gospel is what? Good news. Why is it good news? Because the stone has been rolled away. Christ is alive. That means he said, "If I'm with you wherever you go," he's with us here today. "Woman, why are you weeping?" And she again, still not getting it.
She's supposing him to be the gardener, and that's not altogether wrong. The Lord is the one who planted a garden eastward in Eden. This world is his garden. She said to him, "Sir, if you carried him away," she still doesn't recognize Jesus. "If you carried him away, please tell me where you have laid him, and I will take him away." You know, it just makes you want to cry to think about the love and devotion of Mary. She was just so devoted to Jesus. She said, "I don't know how I'll take care of it." Jesus, I think, was probably a hefty carpenter. He was a strong man, and here she's probably a slight woman. She says, "I'll somehow carry his body away." And you could picture, you know, Mary trying to carry Jesus' body off somewhere to find another grave. "I will take him away." And he said to her, "Mary." She said, "Rabbi." She finally recognizes the voice, and in shock, astonishment, I'd like to have heard her yelp. I'd like to hear a recording of that. If that was that stone, I'd play that back. Which is, "Teacher." Mary had heard that voice before, hadn't she? He had cast 7 devils out of her at other times. "Rabbi." And she goes to grab him by the feet and says, she's clinging to him. And he says, "Do not cling to me." King James says, "Do not touch me." That's not the best translation. It says, "For I have not yet ascended to my Father, but go." So the first words of Mary, why are you weeping? Go. The Lord tells the church, go. "Go and tell my brethren, and say to them, I am ascending to my Father and to your Father, to my God and to your God." He said, "You know, I'm your brother. I'm going to my God and your God. I'm going to intercede for you." And then she came and told the disciples that she'd seen the Lord and that he had spoken these things to her. You know, they still struggle. Finally, Jesus appeared to them in person. But the good news is they went in devotion to the tomb and they said, "Who will roll away the stone?" So what's the answer to that question? Who will roll away the stone? God will. Have you sometimes wondered about obstacles in your path? Or do you fear the grave? Do you fear it for yourself? Do you fear it for those you love that have gone there? And you wonder who's going to roll away the stone? You know, if you don't believe that Jesus can roll away the stone, then you don't believe in Jesus, because that's why he's alive. Is God has a way of doing the miraculous. And he gave new life to his son. He even raised some of the saints to try to punctuate that he was alive and that he would give us that same hope.

I guess I was about 5 or 6 years old the first time I remembered seeing it. Dad had it within arm's reach most of the time, and he always carried it to church. The cover was made of leather that was tattered and frayed around the edges, and the binding had become loose, and you could take a look at those old dog-eared pages and tell that he had spent countless hours reading the old book. One day, my curiosity got the best of me, so I asked Dad to tell me why he kept it so handy. He said, "Son, my life's in that book. It's told me everything I've ever needed to know, and it'll tell you the same thing when you start searching for the path that you'll be walking down one day. Why, you're going to have questions about life and living. And even though that book is old, it has the most up-to-date information on any subject you could ever imagine." Well, I really didn't have a clue what he meant. Until one day, on up in the fall, I guess my curiosity got the best of me again. So while Mom was cooking supper and Dad was out raking leaves that were blowing around out in the front yard, I decided to see firsthand what Dad was talking about. I snuck up the steep rickety stairs to the folks' bedroom, and sure enough, there it was, lying on the nightstand. Carefully, I leafed through its worn pages as the faint smell of leather drifted up past my nose. I saw several verses that Dad had underlined. I guess they were probably the ones that had helped him out the most. One verse that caught my attention was about how God loved us enough to send his son to die, and how if we'll believe on him, we'll live forever one day. There were other verses that I liked about doing unto others like you'd want them doing to you, and how to love God and help others with what you have. That night I learned Dad was right. Everything he lived, believed, and taught me was in that book. Why, even the date he was baptized, the date he and Mom got engaged and married, and even the birthdays of my sister and I were all written down in the front cover. His life really was in that Bible, just like he'd said. Mom's voice cut through the stillness. So I closed the pages and went down to supper, while the last shades of golden twilight disappeared over the horizon. I knew then that I had found my recipes for living, and I've been grateful from that day to this for Dad's old Bible.

0: confess. 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
1: Let's pray. Oh God, what this choir just sang, set us up. You knew it would. Dear Father, you also know this is the most important message some here will ever hear. You know who is here to distract us, but we know who is here through His Spirit to make sure that we get the truth. Have your way, I humbly pray, in Jesus' name. Amen. Have you ever seen the picture of what they're calling the dirtiest man in the world? Put it on the screen for you. You see him there, 80 years of age. That's Amu Haji, a hermit in South Iran who has gone 60 years without a bath and never got married. There may be a correlation between the two. Leading the London Daily News to call him the world's most ineligible bachelor. But hold on to that picture in your mind, because you're about to see, hands down, the dirtiest of all. Open your Bible with me, please, to the little Old Testament book of Zechariah, next to the last book in the Old Testament, just before Malachi, which is just before Matthew. Need you to see it in your Bible. Zechariah chapter 3. Zechariah chapter 3. You didn't bring a Bible? Grab the pew Bible in front of you. It will be page 637. And while the ushers are coming your way, because this study guide is a keeper, don't be intimidated by this study guide. We fly through it, but I want you to have it. I want you to study way beyond today. What you're about to hear may be the first time you've heard it. You need to get it. Hang on to the study guide. Did you get him up here in the choir and the orchestra? Good. All right. So our ushers are coming. Those of you watching right now, live streaming, glad to have you. You're already at the website. Get the study guide. Most of you are used to getting that study guide. If you're watching now on television, go to our website. It's on the screen for you, www.newperceptions.tv. You're looking for a little series that ends right now, Charmed into Righteousness, title of this final teaching, The Most Righteous Lord. Click onto that. You'll have the study guide. And I believe it's a keeper. So let's go. Zechariah chapter 3. I'm in the New International Version. We begin in verse 1. Then he, Zechariah's in vision, then he, the angel, showed me Joshua the high priest standing before the angel of the Lord. Now, angel of the Lord is code language in the Old Testament for the pre-incarnate Christ, all right? So that's just a hidden clue within the story. So he showed me Joshua the high priest standing before the angel of the Lord and Satan. Okay, we know him. But in the Hebrew it reads, the Satan. The article is there. Satan means adversary. We've just taken a noun and made it a proper noun. But the Satan, Satan, he sees, standing at his right side. Oh, the side of favor. This is where a friend stands, always on the right side. So now we know we've got an imposter here who's trying to make you feel bad, all right? So he's standing at the right side of Joshua to accuse him. Now, verse 2. The Lord said to Satan, the Satan. The Lord said to Satan, the Lord rebuke you, Satan. The Lord who has chosen Jerusalem rebuke you. Is this man not a burning stick snatched from the fire? Now Joshua was dressed in filthy clothes as he stood before the angel. What's going on here? We need a line from Isaiah. So grab your study guide now, because here's where you're going to have writer's cramp by the time you're through, but that's okay. Isaiah chapter 64, verse 6. Put it on the screen for you. All of us have become like one who is unclean, and all our righteous acts are like filthy rags. Write in the word filthy. We all shrivel up like a leaf, and like the wind, our sins sweep us away. All of our righteousness, all of our right doing, our right behaving, our right believing, all of our right thinking, put it all together. It's like filthy rags. And the prophet Isaiah chooses a rather graphic word. He says it's like a menstrual rag. Actual Hebrew. That's the word. When I was young, I came to this parish, and the first season of preaching, I happened to quote this very text. A little naive at the time. I got a postcard, an anonymous postcard, the next week from a woman. It was written on a typewriter. You know what? Typewriter? Okay. It was written on a it was written on a typewriter in all caps, and it said something like this. May I remind you that the male issue is not so septic either. See, I didn't realize how politically correct you have to be when you're on a campus. But that is precisely the prophet's point. Whether it's the male issue of semen or the woman's issue of blood, you're unclean. And the Levitical code says it'll take a sacrifice to get you clean again. Some sacrifice will have to deliver you from that uncleanness. That, the old prophet says, is what all of our righteousness put together amounts to. Filthy, filthy rags. We're not any better than Joshua the high priest. Let's go. Verse 3, read it again. Now Joshua was dressed in filthy clothes as he stood before the angel. And the angel said to those who were standing before him, take off his filthy clothes. Then he said to Joshua, see, I have taken away your sin, and I will put fine garments on you. Then I said, put a clean turban on his head. So they put a clean turban on his head and clothed him, while the angel of the Lord stood by, approving of what has just transpired. Now what's happening? Let's go back to the same Isaiah who got us in trouble with filthy rags, and notice another verse, Isaiah 61, verse 10. Jot it down. I delight greatly in the Lord. My soul rejoices in my God, for he has clothed me with the garments of salvation. Write that down. He's clothed me with the garments of salvation and arrayed me in a robe of righteousness. Yo, as a bridegroom adorns his head like a priest, and as a bride adorns herself with jewels. Joshua, the high priest, the representative of Jerusalem, the representative of Israel, the representative of the whole world, you and me. Joshua, the high priest, stands condemned before God in filthy rags, but the command goes forth, stop, time out, rip off those rags, put on this glorious robe instead. What's happening here? Ellen White in that little classic, Thoughts from the Mount of Blessing. Put it on the screen for you. Fill it in. Whatever may have been your past experience, however discouraging your present circumstances, if you will come to Jesus just as you are right now in this worship service, watching and live streaming, if you will come to Jesus just as you are, weak, helpless, and despairing, our compassionate Savior will meet you a great way off. Now that's a line pulled right out of the prodigal son story. A great way off, he'll meet you. And he will throw about you his arms of love and his robe. Write that in. And his robe of righteousness. What is that robe like? Keep reading. He presents us to the Father clothed in the white raiment of his own character. That's the robe. It's his character. He wraps it around us. He pleads before God in our behalf saying, I have taken the sinner's place. Look not upon this wayward child, but look on me. Does Satan plead loudly against our souls, accusing of sin and claiming us as his prey? Ah, the blood of Christ pleads with greater power. Hallelujah. End quote. It's no wonder Christ is called what he's called in this book. Jot them down now. Here they come. 1 John chapter 2, verse 1. My little children, these things I write to you so that you may not sin. And if anyone sins, we have an advocate with the Father, Jesus Christ, the righteous. The righteous. That's what they call him. He's the righteous one. Keep writing. Jeremiah chapter 23, verse 6. Now, this is his name, this descendant from David. This is his name by which he will be called the Lord our, all caps in most translations, the Lord our, what's that next word? Righteousness. Paul says, that's what I'm trying to tell you. 1 Corinthians chapter 1, verse 30. It is because of God that you are in Christ, who has become for us wisdom from God. What do you mean, Paul? That is, he has become our righteousness, our holiness, and our redemption. Ladies and gentlemen, it is inescapably clear that for John and Jeremiah and Paul, the driving point they make, inescapable, is that Christ is our righteousness. Write that down. He is our righteousness. Whatever righteousness means, we haven't even defined it yet, but whatever it means, it's Jesus. Whatever it is, it's Jesus. So what is this rather archaic word? Righteousness, righteous. What does it mean for us third millennials? Come on, nobody uses it in language today. So what's it mean? Let's turn to one of the renowned New Testament scholars who happens to teach at a place called St. Andrew's University. Not to be confused with Andrew's University. St. Andrew's is in Scotland. Karen and I have walked over that beautiful village campus right by the sea. Whoa. His name is N.T. Wright. He's written the book, Justification, God's Plan and Paul's Vision. Now, listen, Wright defines God's righteousness this way. Get it down. Jot it down in your study guide. God's righteousness is an outward-looking characteristic of God, linked, of course, to the concern for God's own glory, but essentially going, as it were, in the opposite direction, that of God's creative, healing, restorative love. Keep reading. God's concern for God's glory is precisely rescued from the appearance of divine narcissism because God, not least God in Trinity, is always giving out. He's always pouring out, lavishing generous love on undeserving people, undeserving Israel, and an undeserving world. That is the sort of God he is, and God's righteousness is a way of saying, yes, and God will be true to that character, end quote. That's what God is. You got it there, boy. That's it right there, what you've described. That's God's righteousness. In other words, God will be faithful to who he is. He'll be a righteous God who loves an undeserving world of sinners like you and me. He said, you can count on me. Undergirding every promise I made, I'm staying with you. Every promise I made, I've founded it on my righteousness. You're okay. Wright continues. Jot it down. God's righteousness is that quality or attribute because of which he saves. It's who he is. And it's because I am who I am that I can save you. He saves his people. His acts of righteousness are thus the acts he performs as outworkings or demonstrations of his covenant faithfulness. Ah. It is who I am. Who I am. Righteousness is who I am. Oh, it's a wonderful characteristic and attribute of God. Oh, by the way, though, don't be fooled. Don't think there isn't another side to this. Come on. God, what's God going to do with evil? Oh, he's going to curse it. Watch this. Wright keeps going. Jot it down. Indeed, it is because God will be true to that outward-facing, generous, creative love. Now, here it comes. It's kind of a downer now, but watch this. That he must also curse those ways of life, particularly those ways of life within his covenant people, which embody and express the opposite of his creative love. And therefore, he must curse everything that thwarts and destroys the blessing of his world and his people. End quote. So listen, guys, here's the deal. While it's true there is a soft side to divine righteousness, both the Old Testament and the New Testament depict a very fiery side to God's righteousness. It's called his righteous indignation. You've heard that. His wrath. What's the wrath about? It is his hot passion against sin, against evil, against darkness. And if I choose to hang on to that sin, if I choose to hang on to that darkness, if I embrace that evil, what I've done is I have essentially erected this massive wall between me and my darkness and this God who says, my righteousness is holy, it's pure, it's loving, I'm everything you want. But this wall, how can I get through? What's a good God to do? I want to bless her. I want to bless him. But the wall, they're hanging on. Dwight's hanging on to this thing. What he has to do, he's got to find a way to woo you and me away from our self-destruction. It'll eventually kill me. If I embrace this, what I'm doing, it'll eventually kill me. John 3:16, come on, you know this. For God so loved the world that he gave his one and only Son, that whoever believes in him should not perish but have everlasting life. Brothers and sisters, come on, this is what's called the good news. This is the good news of the gospel. It's what we just talked about. It's about God with his righteousness loving runaway and rebel children like you and me. In fact, it's this God, it's the one who created the entire universe, who stepped forward one day and said, I'll be the one. I will go. Let me infiltrate their world. Let me become one with them. And so Christ, the Creator, he comes down. Jot this down, 1 Timothy 1:15. He came down here, and here is a trustworthy saying that deserves full acceptance. Christ Jesus came into the world to save sinners, of whom I'm the worst. It's the whole gospel. That's why he came, to save us, in spite of the wall that we've erected. Keep reading. Romans chapter 3, verses 25 and 26. God presented Christ as a sacrifice of atonement. There's Calvary for you. There's the cross. Through the shedding of his blood, to be received by faith. He did this to demonstrate his righteousness. Oh, here it comes. His righteousness, so as to be just. He has to be true to himself and his law. And yet the one who justifies, the one who saves those who have faith in Jesus. So how did this righteous God pull it off? Jot it down. 2 Corinthians chapter 5, verse 14, and then verse 21. For Christ's love compels us. The persuasive force of divine love. For Christ's love compels us because we are convinced that one died for all, and therefore all died. God made him, Christ, who had no sin, to be sin for us, so that in Christ we might become, here it is, the righteousness of God. You get what's happening here? God has set up this massive intergalactic celestial exchange. Captured by these well-known words in Desire of Ages. Desire of Ages on the screen for you. Christ was treated as we deserve, that we might be treated as he deserves. He was condemned for our sins, in which he had no share, that we might be justified by his righteousness, in which we had no share. He suffered the death which was ours, that we might receive the life which was his. With his stripes we are healed. Isaiah 53. So that's the righteousness of God. But here's the question that begs to be asked. Okay, so I understand this about God, but what does this righteousness have to do with me? What happens in me with this righteousness? Critical question. We've got to answer it. Romans chapter 5, verse 19. I want you to read it on the screen. I want you to find it first in your Bible. Romans chapter 5, the great pinnacle of salvation and righteousness by faith in Scripture. Romans chapter 5. I want you to, let's read the verse 19. Find it on your tablet or self. That's fine. Romans chapter 5, verse 19. For just as through the disobedience of the one man, the many were made sinners, so also through the obedience of the one man, the many will be made righteous. Now, what's going on here? Jot it down on your study guide, please. It repeats. For just as through the disobedience of the one man, that would be Adam, okay? The many were made sinners, so also through the obedience of the one man, that would be Christ, the many will be made righteous. So something starts happening to us that will concern this righteousness as well. To illustrate it, N.T. Wright says, I want to tell you a story. It's a fictitious story, but it helps. Here's the story. Put it on the screen. The language of righteousness in the Old Testament regularly refers to the law court, or the quasi-law court situation. So here comes the story. Let's imagine a fictitious scenario in ancient Israel. Azariah, okay, two men, man named Azariah, man named Bildad, go to the law before Gamaliel, who's acting as a judge. Now, Azariah is accusing Bildad of having stolen one of his sheep. This guy has stolen one of my sheep. Bring justice out of this. So Gamaliel hears the case, and he finds in favor of Bildad. He didn't steal. The court declares that the accusation is unfounded and that Bildad is innocent. Now hold on. This is a piece you gotta get. That finding in favor, that declaration is called justification. Now that's a long word, but write it down. Justification. That's what the Bible says. It's a court term. Justification. Well, what does justification mean? Keep reading. Its result is that Bildad is now righteous. He's considered righteous. That is, in the right. Oh, that helps. in the right. He is, in other words, the vindicated defendant. And that's what Romans 5 is describing has happened to you and me. Justification. In fact, I want you to see this. This is we left out verse 18 on purpose. Go back to verse 18. Consequently, just as one trespass resulted in condemnation for all people, that would be Adam's sin, so also one righteous act resulted in justification and life for all people, thanks to the Lord Jesus Christ. Come on, you know this. Because of Adam's sin, the entire human race is declared fallen. And every human being, including you and me, born into this race, tragically, we participate in that fallenness. Not because of Adam, but because of us. We go the same path. Our only hope is that somewhere in the universe, somebody might find a second Adam, another Adam to come down here, go over the very ground where we keep falling, but now do it without falling, with radical faith in God and a spotless righteousness. And that is what Romans chapter 5, verse 18 is declaring. Somebody was found. Obviously, this is the good news. Christ, the righteous one, has come. And in our humanity, and by the way, in our humanity, holding on to his Father for dear life, he whooped the devil on his own ground. He won. Bearing our sins to his death. Should have been our death. He dies in our place. Jot it down. Oh, you got to get this. Romans 5, 18. Don't miss this. One righteous act resulted. We just read this. One righteous act resulted in justification and life for all people. You know what that means? Oh, by the way, how many people? How many people? Half the people? Three quarters of the people? How many of the human race? How many? What does it say? All the human race has stepped into the courtroom of the eternal, as it were, and God has brought that gavel down, and he's declared, because of that death, because of his death, I declare the entire human race acquitted. Everybody's pardoned. Everybody is forgiven right now because of the second Adam who came in our place. Whoa. Through the death of Jesus, God has justified the entire human race. Now, that said, comes as a bit of a surprise to some, but I need you to see it's exactly what you just read. And by the way, a little lady, an American writer named Ellen White, jumps right on this bandwagon, and she says, long before N.T. Wright, this is what's happened. Look at this, Ministry of Healing, jot it down. With his own blood, Jesus has signed the emancipation papers of the race. Remember 1863, January 1, Abraham Lincoln signs the Emancipation Proclamation. Every slave in the United States is hereby declared what? Free. You are free to go. Now, everybody didn't go free. You know why? Because they didn't know. Somebody has to come and tell you, you've been free. All this stuff. You didn't know? I have good news for you. You are free. Jesus signed the papers for the entire human race. We just got to get to him fast before he comes. In another book of hers, she writes, she even more graphic here on the screen, Christ took in his grasp the world over which Satan claimed to preside as his lawful territory. And by Jesus' wonderful work in giving his life, he restored the whole race of men and women to favor with God. Can you believe that? The entire human race has already been pardoned, already been acquitted. Your mission and mine is, first of all, to discover that for ourselves so that we get set free, and then find everybody we know. Hey, by the way, do you know that you're not bound? You are not a slave any longer. Has anybody told you? I'm telling you right now. That's the deal. What a God. 2,000 years ago. Are you getting this? It was all done 2,000 years ago. What did Jesus say on the cross as he expired? It is continuing. Come on. It is almost over. What did he say? It is finished. It was done 2,000 years ago. Do you know what that means? Come on, let's just soak this in for a moment. You don't have to persuade God to love you ever, ever, ever. I loved you 2,000 years ago. You don't have to persuade God to forgive you ever, ever, ever. He said, I forgave you 2,000 years ago. You don't have to persuade God to accept you. He said, I accepted you 2,000 years ago. It's a done deal. The only way it can't be done for you is if you refuse to have it done for you. Let me do it. Let me whisper to you the truth. And I'll snatch you like that burning stick out of the fire, and you're mine forever, girl. Boy, you're mine forever. Wow. And when two young men 130 years ago almost began to preach this very teaching, Ellen White was absolutely jubilant. Write it down, put her words on the screen. The Lord in His great mercy sent a most, circle that, will you? Most precious message, people. Through Pastors Wagner and Jones, this message was to bring more prominently before the world. We think that we have this little internal teaching that has to get out to everybody that thinks like me. No, it's the whole planet that needs to hear this. Write it down. It must be brought more prominently before the world. What? The uplifted Savior. The sacrifice for the sins of the whole world. It presented justification. Oh, that law court term that we just learned. It presented justification through faith in the surety. That would be Jesus. It invited the people, this message, to receive the righteousness of Christ, which is made manifest in obedience to all the commandments of God. Many had lost sight of Jesus. Jot that down. They needed to have their eyes directed to His divine person, His merits, His changeless love for the human family. I love this. All power is given into Christ's hands that He may dispense rich gifts unto men and women, imparting the priceless gift of His own righteousness. Do yourself a favor. In that quotation right now, circle those words, the priceless gift of His own righteousness. That's what He gives to the helpless human agent. That would be you and me. This is the message that God commanded to be given to the world. It is the third angel's message, which is to be proclaimed with a loud voice and attended with the outpouring of His Spirit in a large measure, end quote. Wow. Some kind soul, a lady, on the West Coast, unsolicited, I didn't know her, still don't. She sent me a book through the mail, found it on the desk when I came to church one day. Title of the book, Living by Faith. A collection of editorials by E.J. Wagner, the physician turned preacher that with his partner Jones brought this most precious message. As I read the 49 editorials in that book, I came across something I had never seen, not from any writer, not from any book, a string of verses with a stunning understanding they provide of how God's righteousness can be operationalized, how this theory that we're talking about, how it can become an operation in your life. And I've got to share this with you before I sit down because you've never heard of this before, I promise you. Okay, you're going to have to jot these verses down. Stunning string of verses. Here they come, Romans 1:16, jot it down. Paul says, I'm not ashamed of the gospel because it is the power of God that brings salvation to everyone who believes. Power. For in the gospel, the righteousness of God is revealed. So the power of God and His righteousness are all bound together. All right, here we go now. Here comes something. Psalm 33, the great psalm, you know it, verses 6 and 9. Jot it down. By the word of the Lord were the heavens made. The word. Did you get that? The word. That's what comes out of His mouth. The word. By the word of the Lord were the heavens made. Let there be light. Let there be earth. Let there be birds. Okay, the word. By the word of the Lord were the heavens made, their starry host by the breath of His mouth. For He spoke, and it came to be. He commanded, and it stood firm. The power of God unleashed in the gospel is unleashed through His word. It's His very breathing. When He speaks and breathes a word, something immediately happens. One more text. No, two more. John 6, Jesus speaking here, the actual divine agent of creation. John 6, 63. The words I have spoken to you, they are full of spirit and life. My words will infuse life and spirit into you. I speak them. One more text. 2 Timothy chapter 3, verse 16. Oh, this is something. All Scripture. How much is Scripture? How much is Scripture? All Scripture is God-breathed. I'll just let you savor that thought for a moment. All Scripture is God-breathed. The NIV renders it. God-breathed. All Scripture. All God's Word. God-breathed. By the breath of His mouth, universe is created. Everything happens through the Word. Everything happens with what He breathes and speaks. Notice how E.J. Wagner applies this string of verses. I'll put it on the screen for you. When the Word of God names something, then the thing that is named is formed. Whatever is described by the Word exists in that Word. Thus, and this is very unique. I'd never thought of this before. Thus, it is impossible for God to lie, for His Word makes the thing so. So if we all got up, come on. We all got up and we went outside and God was with us and He says, hey guys, I want you to see the chartreuse colored sky. Guess what color the sky would be? Chartreuse, because He said it. He's not going to lie. So if it's chartreuse, it's chartreuse. What He speaks is. So God looks at you and He says, you know what? You are now righteous. Guess what? You are now righteous. God looks at you. He looks into your heart. He looks at what you did last week. And you've come to Him. He says, you know what, girl? You are cleansed and pure. Guess what? You are now cleansed and pure. He speaks it. You become it. He speaks it. You become it. So Jesus looks at this paralytic, lowered down to the hole in the roof, and He says, son, your sins are forgiven. Boom, they're forgiven. And a glow spreads across His face. Why? Because when you speak the Word, when the divine speaks the Word, what's in the Word happens. And then Jesus says, I know you don't believe I can do this. I know you don't believe I can do this, but watch this. Take up your bed and walk. And the boy takes up his bed and walks. He says, see, I can do it. One word makes all the difference in the world. His Word is what makes the difference. And when He speaks it to you, you got it. Oh, I suppose you could say, no, I don't want that word. No, don't touch me with that word. Well, you won't. But if you receive that word, just like that, what the Word represents happens as reality in your heart. Oh, my. By the word of the Lord were the heavens made, and their starry hosts by the breath of His mouth, which means that when the judge of the universe convenes His courtroom and He looks at you and He says, you are justified, you are acquitted, pardoned, all charges dropped. Guess what? You are justified, acquitted, pardoned, all charges dropped. When He says it, it is. For the Lord spake, and it was so. Jesus says, for the words I speak, they are spirit and life. You don't believe that about Jesus? One more text. Hebrews chapter 1, verse 3. The Son is the radiance of God's glory and the exact representation. That means the Son and the Father, eternal as they are, they share that same character, exact representation of His being. What does the Son do? He sustains all things by His powerful Word. Write that down. That's how powerful is the righteousness of God, because when you ask Him for it, He speaks it. You have it. Wagner's absolutely right. The breath of God, which has creative energy in it, is that which gives us the precepts and the promises of the Bible. That creative word is the power of the gospel. That word is the power of the gospel. The power of redemption is the power of creation, for redemption is creation. Come on. If any woman is in Christ, if any man is in Christ, he is a new what? He is a new creation. Old things have passed away with the word. Old things have passed away. Behold, all things become new. It's in the Word. When He speaks the Word and you receive the Word, you got what He just spoke. Wow. For He spake and it was done. He commanded and it stood fast. You know what that means? We just got to believe. We have to believe His Word. In that mustard seed of faith, what His Word has promised, you got. You got it. Now watch where Wagner... Watch this. This is crucial. Watch where Wagner goes with this line of reasoning. on the screen again. To declare is to speak. So when God declares his righteousness in Christ for the remission of sins, we just read that, Romans 3:25, righteousness is spoken into and on you to take the place of your sins which are taken away. And now here it comes. It is not simply a passive righteousness that is declared on you, but the real active righteousness, for the word of the Lord is alive and God's righteousness is real and active. Dwight, what in the world did he just say? I need you to catch this, because what he just said is this. Quietly, Jones and Wagner, with what God asked them to teach, quietly they have veered away from the traditional understanding that N.T. Wright represents. Because here's what N.T. Wright says. What justification is about? Change of status. No change inside, but a change of status. But God raised up two young preachers to begin to teach. No. That's not what's there. That along with the change of status is the unleashing of power. Now hold on. Hans Laurendel, one of my revered professors when I was in the seminary here, sleeps in Jesus now. That man's teaching brought a crisis of my own faith, and that's how I found Christ as a young adult. Hans Laurendel, in his book, Christ Our Salvation, What God Does For Us and In Us, supports this very point. Put his words on the screen. However, justification implies more than a mere legal transaction. The righteousness of Christ is a transforming power. Jot that down, transforming. It is a principle, quoting Desire of Ages now, it is a principle of life that transforms the character and controls the conduct. Now, Laurendel goes on. Many have too abstract and narrow a view of forgiveness and justification. This led E.G. White to state, quoting now Mount of Blessing, God's forgiveness is not merely a judicial act by which he sets us free from condemnation. It is not only forgiveness for sin, but reclaiming from sin. It is the outflow of redeeming love that transforms the heart. End quote. This most precious message unleashed in the midst of this tiny little faith community, but to go to the world, what is this message? It's a message that, you know what? The righteousness of God is not only, it is not only a change in your status. When God justifies you, he doesn't say, hey, not only does he say, charges drop, you're acquitted, you're forgiven, but with the word that he speaks, just as he did with the paralytic, he not only spoke the word of forgiveness, but the word right behind it is the word be healed. Be changed. Let my righteousness come in. Let me transform you. That's what he's saying. How did Jesus put it? The words that I speak to you are full of the Spirit and life. With one word, he pardons us. And with the next word, he empowers us. The forgiven and healed paralytic, just like that man, when we receive that gift, both the power and the pardon are bestowed in the gift of that righteousness. By the way, David, in that great prayer of his, put it in for you, Psalm 103, David is absolutely clear that the two go together. Watch this. Bless the Lord. Let's read this out loud together. Bless the Lord, O my soul, and forget not all his benefits, who forgives all your sins and heals all your diseases. You see, the word that speaks of pardon is a word that speaks power. And with the forgiveness comes the healing. All happens. One God, one gift, his righteousness. Christ, our righteousness. Oh my, oh my. My hope is built on nothing less than Jesus' blood and righteousness. I dare not trust the sweetest frame, but wholly lean on Jesus' name. On Christ the solid rock I stand. All other ground is sinking sand. All other ground is sinking sand. And to that I say hallelujah and amen. What do you say? Amen. Amen. Pull out your Connect card, please. It's in your worship bulletin. Guests from around the Great Lake States, delighted that you're here, pull out your Connect card. We must respond to this. Every week, put your name, email address on the front. Let's go. Go to the back. My next step. I confess. Here it is, box number one. I confess that I am a sinner, and I choose daily to receive God's offer to exchange my filthy rags for Christ's spotless robe of righteousness. Do you want that? Well, I want that every day. Hey, guys, every day when I wake up, that's what I want. I want to get the filthy rags from yesterday off of me. Get them off of me. Put that robe back on me. I want that robe every day. I hope we all can put that check mark there. Now, look at box number two. I would like to be baptized into Jesus Christ, my Savior, and my righteousness. You may be older than Davy. And by the way, was that a beautiful testimony or what? Man, a little child shall lead them. That's what was happening right there. I want to share this, he said. When I go into Jesus and I'm baptizing him, I'm going to share it with the world. Did he say 7 billion he's going to reach? You go, Davy. Dream big for God. He's sending you to the world, boy. He's already got a plan for you. Like Davy, you may never have been baptized before. You may be older, and who cares? It's time for you to get baptized into Jesus Christ, your Savior, and your righteousness. Nothing will do it like baptism. Nothing will do it like baptism. That's why right after Romans 5, Romans 6 is all about baptism. Right after Romans 5, Paul says, let's talk about getting baptized. If you have not been baptized, would you take this moment right now and put a check mark there? We were just praising God with how many made the decision last Sabbath to put a check mark for baptism. I wonder how many here today. You're up here and you're not even a member here. You put a check mark there. Just turn that card in just 1 second and we'll get to whoever needs to know that information. If you have not been baptized, today's the day to make the decision. It's your timetable. Put a check mark there. Oh, by the way, box number three, I will pray for the mission to Cuba. You see the dates there. This Friday night, 30 seminarians will be preaching in Santiago, the second biggest city in Cuba. Pray for us, please, for 10 days. As we preach the third angel's message. Let's pray. Oh, God. Went into a little overtime here, but because, Father, this can't be cut up. This is a standalone truth, and we needed to hear it. Some of us are desperate to know this good news. Assure every man, woman, young adult, teenager, and child here, or watching live streaming, or anywhere on the planet through television, assure all of us that the news really is this good. 2,000 years ago, you dropped charges on the entire human race. We've all been forgiven. We've been acquitted. We have been declared free. Why would we go on living as if we are in bondage when you've declared us free? And so, Father, we must first experience it or it's not good news. But once we know it, send us into the world to people who need to know this life liberating truth in Christ Jesus. That's who our hope is built on. Yes, in Christ we pray. Amen.
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Jesus. Mere mention of his name can calm the storm, heal the broken, raise the dead. In the name of Jesus, I've seen sin-hardened men melted, derelicts transformed, the lights of hope put into the eyes of a hopeless child. At the name of Jesus, hatred and bitterness turn to love and forgiveness. Arguments cease. I've heard a mother softly breathe his name at the bedside of a child delirious from fever, and have watched as that little body grew quiet and the fevered brow cool. I've sat beside a dying saint, her body racked with pain, when those final fleeting seconds summoned her last ounce of ebbing strength to whisper her sweetest name. Jesus. Jesus. Emperors have tried to destroy it. Philosophies have tried to stamp it out. Tyrants have tried to wash it from the face of the earth with the very blood of those who claimed it. Yet it still stands. And there shall be that final day when every voice that has ever uttered a sound, every voice of Adam's race, shall rise in one mighty chorus to proclaim the name of Jesus. For in that day every knee shall bow and every tongue shall confess that Jesus Christ is truly Lord. So you see, it was not mere chance that caused an angel one night long ago to say to a virgin maiden, his name shall be called Jesus. Jesus. Say that name with me. Jesus. Ah, there is something about that name.

It was a dark period in world history. The St. Bartholomew's Day massacre began on August the 23rd, 1572. It was celebrated in Rome. A medal was produced to commemorate the bloodshed, and three frescoes were hung in the Vatican recounting the savagery. The King of France ordered the slaughter of thousands of Protestants. With the carnage going on for days and extending well beyond Paris, the epicenter of the evil. Why would the Roman Church want to see Protestants extinguished? Because their biblical teaching was perceived to be a threat to Rome's absolute authority. Jesus, though, gave his life and persecuted no one, because Christianity doesn't coerce or harm. Jesus came to the world to give his life a ransom for many. Those who persecute reveal the spirit that motivates them. John Bradshaw, It Is Written.

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2: Most people know that I'm a huge fan of the printed word. I love my books, and I'd rather spend a day reading than doing just about anything else. And even though it's not really catalog and organized like a real library, my study today probably boasts a larger collection of books than some of the schools I went to when I was a kid. And that's not really that much of an accomplishment because I went to some really tiny schools with really tiny libraries. Today I've got thousands of books sitting in piles all over the house. I actually just got rid of about 2,000 of them. And I think one of the biggest frustrations that I'm facing now in the back half of my life is the realization I'm never, ever going to be able to read everything I want to read. I won't even be able to read what I have at home, even after giving so much of it away. And trust me, I want to read everything. I want to read politics, history, religion, science, math, philosophy, foreign languages, you name it. There's almost no such thing as a subject I'm not interested in. The only problem is, I'll never have the time. I'm going to die before I'm finished. Access to information is a privilege that you and I mostly take for granted, and we probably shouldn't, because in the not-too-distant past, access to the printed word was not as easy as it is now. Almost any student of history knows that people with a thirst for knowledge have often had to fight against or even hide from religious and political powers who wanted to control what people were allowed to read. When the British playwright Edward Lytton coined the phrase, "the pen is mightier than the sword," he was right. It isn't really armies that pull down existing regimes. It's ideas that put those armies in the field in the first place. And so it stands to reason that people who hold a lot of power do not want that power to be challenged by the written word, a method of communication that spreads very quickly and has the potential to generate an awful lot of political unrest. Historically, the solution that many powerful people came up with was the banning of books and the silencing of so-called heretics. The freedoms that you and I enjoy, the freedom to access whatever information we want, whenever we want, that was a very rare thing in the not-too-distant past. I mean, just wind the clock back a little bit and visit the ancient Greeks, and you find stories of people whose new or dangerous ideas were driven underground by force. And even a respected luminary like Plato argued that in an ideal republic, you would have to practice censorship to prevent bad ideas from corrupting the citizens. I mean, just listen to these words that Plato puts in the mouth of Socrates. He says, "Such, then, I said, are our principles of theology. Some tales are to be told, and others are not to be told to our disciples from their youth upward, if we mean them to honor the gods and their parents and to value friendship with one another." Now, that's not exactly a call for a good old-fashioned book burning, but it does reveal Plato's fear that some ideas are too dangerous to allow them to remain in circulation. And he certainly wasn't the only Greek philosopher who believed that. Long before Plato, Athens produced another philosopher by the name of Protagoras, who is probably most famous for giving us the phrase, "man is the measure of all things." Much to the frustration of the good people of Athens, Protagoras was an agnostic, somebody who harbored doubts that the pagan gods of Greece really existed. In a book that we no longer have, this is what Protagoras apparently said, at least according to those who quoted him. "Concerning the gods," he said, "I have no means of knowing whether they exist or not, or of what sort they may be, because of the obscurity of the subject and the brevity of human life." Well, that offended everybody, and the Athenians had Protagoras deported, and then they publicly burned his books. You'd think, given the inquisitive nature of the Greeks, that book burnings would be completely out of place in Athens. But even Plato, for all his love of new ideas, absolutely hated another philosopher named Democritus, and Plato wanted to burn all of his books. Censorship, even violent censorship, is an attitude that has reared its ugly head thousands of times over the course of our rather colorful human history. Move the clock forward now about 2,500 years after Plato, and you'll find me sitting in a seminary class where the discussion suddenly turns to the media materials that were available over in the Student Union building. And there was this guy sitting in the front row of my class who I hope never, ever made it into the ministry because, well, he became visibly upset when he found out that the Student Union building actually harbored some materials that did not quite agree with the theology of the church. "What we need," this guy said, "is an old-fashioned book burning." And I thought he was joking, but he wasn't. In fact, he organized a petition trying to force the university to get rid of all the books that this guy didn't like. Now, the only signature he ever collected, fortunately, was his own. Now, I would like to pretend that Christianity and censorship have nothing to do with each other. But of course, you know that's not true. Tragically, the world of religion is where book burnings and censorship have had their most problematic manifestations. Back in the middle of the 16th century, in the wake of the Protestant Reformation, the Church of Rome published a list of prohibited books, and they actually maintained it in one form or another all the way until 1966, just a matter of months before I made my entrance into the world. So yeah, Christians have done this. Open a lot of religious books published as recently as the 20th century, and you'll notice that some of them have one, or sometimes two, Latin pronouncements printed on the title page. Either nihil obstat, which means that a religious censor, usually a bishop or his delegate, has declared the book to be doctrinally sound. Nihil obstat literally means nothing stands in the way, so you're allowed to read it. The other thing you might find is the Latin word imprimatur, which means let it be printed. It just means they have permission to print the book. Of course, there's nothing inherently wrong with marking a book like that because, well, some people might really appreciate knowing if a book they're reading contains problematic ideas or theology. At least they can then be on the lookout for it. But back in the 16th and 17th century, possessing the wrong books, well, that might just cost you everything. And it wasn't just religious bodies that did this. Back in 1643, at the height of the English Civil War, the British Parliament passed something called the Ordinance for the Regulation of Printing. And just a few years before that, they abolished the notorious Star Chamber, a kind of higher court that oversaw the activities of lower courts, and it was known for its, well, severe punishments. The Star Chamber was a place where powerful and influential people could just bypass the lower courts and have their cases heard in a place, well, more suited to their station in life. But above all that, the purpose of the Star Chamber was really to protect the interests of the king. So it became infamous for its biased judgments, always, always in favor of the king. And it became famous for legally prohibiting written materials that criticized the royal family. In 1637, the British Parliament abolished that Star Chamber, but then in 1643 they passed the Ordinance for the Regulation of Printing, which gave the British legislature the same powers as the Star Chamber. And it was at that point John Milton nearly lost his mind. You know, the guy who wrote Paradise Lost. On November 23, 1644, he published the Areopagitica, which is probably the most important defense of freedom of speech that has ever been written. You see, for John Milton, it was a deeply personal issue because he had been the victim of censorship. His own works were prohibited for what was deemed to be unacceptable religious content. In 1643, he wrote an essay defending the practice of divorce only under certain circumstances, which nearly drove the Puritans out of their minds. The Puritans argued, and they held all the power in those days, they argued that Milton's work would lead to a decline in morality if people read it. They wanted it gone. So when Parliament gave itself the power to censor printed material, insisting that books had to be licensed by the government, Milton was upset. And what he said back in 1644 is a big part of why you and I are free to read whatever we want. I'll be right back after this to tell you why I think it's time for Christians, or for that matter, everybody here in the West, to have another look at Milton's arguments before we head down a road I don't think we want to travel.
4: Life can throw a lot at us. Sometimes we don't have all the answers. 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
2: In the book of Acts, chapter 19, there's this story about a book burning in Ephesus. After witnessing the actions of a demon-possessed man, a lot of people suddenly decided they wanted nothing to do with the occult. Here's how the Bible tells the story. It says, "This became known both to all Jews and Greeks dwelling in Ephesus, and fear fell on them all, and the name of the Lord Jesus was magnified. And many who had believed came confessing and telling their deeds. Also, many of those who had practiced magic brought their books together and burned them in the sight of all. And they counted up the value of them, and it was totaled 50,000 pieces of silver." Now, a lot of scholars think these pieces of silver were probably Greek drachmas, and a drachma was about a day's wage. So take what you earn in a day, multiply it by 50,000, and you get some idea of the magnitude of this event. So is there a book burning in the Bible? Yeah, there is. But what makes it different from the Star Chamber is the fact that it was a voluntary book burning, and nobody forced these people to do it. Milton pointed that out because apparently back in his day, some people were using the story to justify state censorship. Here's just a little bit of how Milton debunked it. He writes, "As for the burning of those Ephesian books by St. Paul's converts, 'tis replied the books were magic, the Syriac so renders them. It was a private act, a voluntary act, and leaves us to a voluntary imitation. The men in remorse burnt those books which were their own. The magistrate, by this example, is not appointed." You know, if this was a two-hour show, I'd be tempted to just sit here and read you the whole book because Milton's works are that important. And it's probably time for most of us to read them again because it feels like some of the liberties recognized by the Constitution here with regard to free speech are coming under fire. Now, it's true, we don't have a lot of government censorship, at least not yet. But there does appear to be a growing sentiment that some forms of speech, some opinions, are just too dangerous and they should be banned. Now, truth be told, as much as I don't like it, I do support the right of social media companies to silence people they don't like. Why? Well, they're privately owned platforms and the owner should be free to do with those platforms whatever they want. Just like I shouldn't be forced to give airtime to things I don't agree with on this show, Facebook and Twitter shouldn't be forced by law to give airtime to anybody. Now, I do recognize there's a growing sentiment that social media has gotten so big and they have such a huge monopoly that they basically serve like public utilities. And that would make them a little like the phone company, which doesn't have the right to censor a private discussion. So I'll wait to see how it plays out in court. And who knows? Brighter legal minds than mine might just prove that the First Amendment really does have something to say about private companies and censorship. But what I'm really worried about is what appears to be a growing disenchantment with the entire notion of free speech and the right of every individual to believe what they want and to say what they want. The freedom to live by the dictates of your own conscience, the ability to preach your conscience. Well, as a minister, I've got to tell you, I am not keen to lose that God-given right. Over the century, an awful lot of people have paid a very high price to be sure that you and I have the ability to talk openly and not fear persecution. And once that right is gone, it's probably going to be gone for a really long time. So what I want to do with the time that you and I have today is maybe highlight some of Milton's best arguments, and hopefully It'll whet your appetite to go and get yourself a copy of his work, or for that matter, the works of other English dissenters like John Bunyan or John Locke, these great minds whose ideas about liberty helped give birth to the American Constitution. One of the most important things that Milton did while appealing to the Christians who were in control of England was to point out that Christians have never been afraid of conflicting ideas. The early church actually flourished because they were persecuted and vigorously opposed. And that persecution forced them to examine their own ideas very, very carefully. As a result, there is no record of Christian censorship in the earliest days of the church. And Milton argued that the Inquisition, with its list of banned books, was running contrary to the way the church was established. It was when the Roman emperors started to profess Christianity and we blended church and state that we started to practice official church censorship backed by the state. At a church council in Carthage, Milton reminds us, nearly 400 years after Christ, bishops were forbidden to read the works of Gentiles, but they were still allowed to read the works of so-called heretics, so they knew how to deal with these people. At that point, the bishop started to recommend books to believers and warn them to stay clear of falsehood. But still, there was no official censorship. Then, more than 800 years after Christ, the popes who felt that their authority was being threatened by upstart authors started to prohibit specific works. And then when the likes of Wycliffe and Huss started showing up in the 13th and 14th century, that's when we got full-fledged book burnings and even the burning of heretics. Milton's argument kind of went like this. He said, listen, you don't want to be like those people. After everything that we've gone through to win freedom, you don't want to be an Inquisition. Then he goes on to point out that Moses went to school in Egypt, Daniel went to school in Babylon, Paul was clearly conversant in the teachings of Greek philosophy. In other words, great Christians have never been afraid of ideas, because either what we believe is true or it isn't. And if the Bible is true, it'll survive scrutiny. Not long after the reign of Constantine, the Roman emperor who professed Christianity, there was another emperor by the name of Julian who was horrified by the way that Romans were abandoning their old pagan ways. Today we call him Julian the Apostate because he rejected Constantine's Christianity and launched a massive campaign to restore Roman paganism. And at one point he actually passed a law forbidding Christians to read pagan books because, as he put it, they wound us with our own weapons, and with our own arts and sciences they overcome us. In other words, early Christians were reading the pagans, and they understood them better than the pagans did. Then from that point forward, Milton goes on to give any number of really good examples of early Christians who read the lies their opponents were publishing and then turned those lies into powerful arguments for the gospel, not the least of which was the great John Chrysostom, known to be the greatest preacher of his day. It seems there were two key arguments the British Parliament made for licensing and censoring the publishing industry, at least if I'm reading this correctly. One of their arguments was the idea that by preventing a book from getting published, you could stop the spread of infection. You could stop a bad idea from worming its way into the public. The other argument the Parliament made was that by disallowing certain authors to be printed, you could reduce the number of mental temptations experienced by Christians. And oddly enough, when it comes to the arguments people give for wanting to censor online discussions, I hear the same kind of reasoning. By silencing people we disagree with, we can stop bad ideas. And I'll be right back in a moment to tell you why that kind of logic is really misguided.
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2: You know, I'm looking at the clock on the wall, and yet again, I'm going to run out of time. So let's see if I can just boil this down to its most essential. The idea that silencing people is going to keep bad ideas from spreading, that's never been true. In fact, what it accomplishes is precisely the opposite. When you ban certain ideas, all you really do is take a highlighter and make them more prominent. You know, when I was a little kid, we had this itty-bitty library in my elementary school. And the librarian, she took it upon herself to go through every single book, and she redacted all of the objectionable passages. She crossed out every four-letter word. And honestly, I mean, I understand what she was trying to do. She was trying to prevent us from losing our childlike innocence. But what she really accomplished was to make us more curious, because now all we did was hold the books up to a bright light to see if we could figure out what it was that we weren't allowed to see. And that's pretty much what happens when you attempt to censor your neighbor. You might be afraid that their bad ideas are going to circulate, but by banning them, you're just guaranteeing that more people are going to pay attention. I like the way that the great teacher Gamaliel puts it in the book of Acts chapter 5. When the leaders of Jerusalem wanted to kill the Christians for what they were teaching, Gamaliel put the brakes on their plan by saying this. It says, "And he said to them, 'Men of Israel, take heed to yourselves what you intend to do regarding these men. For some time ago, Theudas rose up claiming to be somebody. A number of men, about 400, joined him. He was slain, and all who obeyed him were scattered and came to nothing. After this man, Judas of Galilee rose up in the days of the census and drew away many people after him. He also perished, and all who obeyed him were dispersed. And now I say to you, keep away from these men and let them alone. For if this plan or this work is of men, it will come to nothing. But if it is of God, you cannot overthrow it, lest you even be found to fight against God.'" So what exactly is he saying? He's telling us that if something is heresy and it doesn't come from God, then it's not going to prosper, not in the long run. And the same thing is true in the broader world of ideas. If something is a lie, it might get a little traction for a little while, say like a nutty conspiracy theory, but in the end, the truth has a way of coming out. Now, this is where John Milton suddenly ventures into very interesting territory. What he basically argues is that, yes, Christianity is fragmented, and we have a way of disagreeing with each other. But what he believed would happen is that in the long run, if people had real freedom, the various fragments of the Christian church would openly debate their ideas and start getting closer to the truth. The Protestant Reformation, he said, was just the beginning, and it was God's intention that his people would move closer and closer to the truth, restoring the things that had been tragically lost when the church was plunged into the Dark Ages. In other words, if all the opinions of Christianity were allowed to interact with each other, the truth would eventually rise to the surface, a truth that Milton called new light. If we forbid the publication of certain opinions, he argued, then we're actually going to stop the work of the Reformation. He writes this, "And though the winds of doctrine were let loose to play upon the earth, so truth be in the field, we do injuriously by licensing and prohibiting to misdoubt her strength. Let her and falsehood grapple. Whoever knew truth put to the worse in a free and open encounter." Now, what I personally find interesting is the way that important preachers in the New World, people like Jonathan Edwards, strongly suspected that Milton was right. Before Christ returns, they said, God is going to restore his church completely and undo all the damage we did when we compromised. Just like the old world had given birth to Jesus, Jonathan Edwards said, the new world would give birth to a final, glorious manifestation of God's church on earth. Here's what he actually wrote. He said, "America was discovered about the time of the Reformation, or but little before. Which Reformation was the first thing that God did towards the glorious renovation of the world? So that as soon as this new world stands forth in view, God presently goes about doing some great thing in order to make way for the introduction of the church's latter-day glory, which is to have its first seat in and is to take its rise from that new world." Now, where would 17th and 18th century Christians get ideas like that? Well, they got them straight from the pages of Bible prophecy, which paints a picture of complete unity over in Revelation chapter 14. And I'll be right back after this break to show you exactly what I'm talking about.
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2: Here's the Bible's view of what God intends for the church. The final book of the Bible shows God's people standing on Mount Zion, delivering a final message to the planet. It says, "Then I saw another angel flying in the midst of heaven, having the everlasting gospel to preach to those who dwell on the earth, to every nation, tribe, tongue, and people." And then it goes on to say some really striking things, and you should probably sit down and read it. But what I want you to notice is that before the story is finished, there is only one church. And if that's going to happen, we have to preserve the freedom to think, the freedom to speak, and the freedom to discuss what the Bible says. That was the burden that John Milton had when he took on the British Parliament, and it needs to be our burden to this day. Look, I know for the time being, we're still relatively free, so a lot of people don't worry about this. But as I'm watching the horizon, I see this disturbing trend towards coercing uniformity of thought. In my former home of Canada, the government is already positioning itself to censor websites like Facebook and YouTube, and the way things are going, I don't think we're too far behind. I know that preserving freedom means that we all have to live with other people's right to say stupid or even hurtful things, but that's just part of the package. And I know it means that people with bad ideas get to release those ideas out into the wild. But not once in human history has state censorship ever produced a good result, not even once. And I guess I want to urge you, whatever your religious or ideological background, please fight to keep liberty intact. Because if you get in the business of banning other people, it's only a matter of time until somebody bans you. It's a dangerous game. And it's a game I don't think you really want to play. And for Christians who want to regulate their own minds, which is something I can get on board with, it has to be voluntary. And I'm with Paul, who says, "Test all things, hold fast to what is good." Thanks for joining me. I'm Sean Boonstra, and you have been freely watching Authentic.
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Today I want you to think about the words of Jesus found in Matthew 7, beginning in verse 13. Here's what it says. Enter by the narrow gate, for wide is the gate, and broad is the way that leads to destruction, and there are many who go in by it. Because narrow is the gate, and difficult is the way which leads to life, and there are few who find it. They say that one of the first principles you need to learn if you want to be a good plumber is that water runs downhill. But I've noticed that it's not just water that runs downhill. Most human beings do it too. Given a variety of choices in life, more often than not, we're going to pick the easiest one. And somehow, we always seem to come up with some sort of clever rationalization as to why the path we chose was really the only choice we had. But in our hearts, we know it isn't true. The easiest path, the quick way out, is not always the right thing to do. In fact, Jesus says in today's passage that the easiest path in life, the one that most people take, is actually the one that leads to destruction. And that can be true even when we have a good rationalization for what we're doing. Don't forget what it says in the book of Proverbs chapter 16. There is a way that seems right to a man, but its end is the way of death. Maybe one of the toughest things to come to grips with in life is that doing the right thing doesn't always pay off right away. We've been so programmed to expect immediate rewards for good behavior that we feel cheated if we have to do the right thing simply because it's right. We feel a little resentful when those who did the wrong thing seem to get ahead and we get left behind. That's why it's important to keep your eyes on what Jesus actually said. The Bible doesn't sugarcoat the issue for us. The right path in life is a tough one. We should expect that at least once in a while we're going to suffer for doing the right thing. There won't be an immediate payout. But we have to remember where the narrow path is going to take us. According to Jesus, it leads to life. And he should know, because he's already walked that path. So get out there today and do the right thing, because that's just a better way to live.

It was a dark period in world history. The St. Bartholomew's Day massacre began on August the 23rd, 1572. It was celebrated in Rome. A medal was produced to commemorate the bloodshed, and three frescoes were hung in the Vatican recounting the savagery. The King of France ordered the slaughter of thousands of Protestants. With the carnage going on for days and extending well beyond Paris, the epicenter of the evil. Why would the Roman Church want to see Protestants extinguished? Because their biblical teaching was perceived to be a threat to Rome's absolute authority. Jesus, though, gave his life and persecuted no one, because Christianity doesn't coerce or harm. Jesus came to the world to give his life a ransom for many. Those who persecute reveal the spirit that motivates them. John Bradshaw, It Is Written.

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2: This is It Is Written. I'm John Bradshaw. Thanks for joining me. Now, imagine it if you can. You've been reading your Bible, and you're now convinced that Jesus is coming back soon. Really coming back, literally. You believe that you're going to see Jesus and the angels on a certain day. October days in eastern New York State near the Vermont border can be cool. Life in the middle of the 19th century could be difficult, and having peculiar religious views doesn't ordinarily buy you popularity. And when you're a Millerite, a follower of the Baptist preacher William Miller, well, you're out there on the fringes. Now, you're not alone. Miller has tens of thousands of followers, but still you're, well, really, none of that matters, because you're going to see Jesus. He's coming back in just a few weeks. He's coming back in just a few days. He's coming back tomorrow. You'll see Jesus in just a few hours. Can you imagine? So as October the 22nd got closer, the Millerites, the Adventists, were more than excited. These were regular, hard-working people, faithful Christians. And Jesus was returning? Tomorrow? William Miller had predicted that Jesus would return in 1843. Well, that didn't happen. But then he recalculated and said the second coming would happen in the spring of 1844. That didn't happen either. The Millerites were perplexed. Until a man named Samuel Snow calculated that Jesus would return on October the 22nd, 1844. Of course. William Miller was a rational man. He was not a fanatic. He was a deep Bible student. But he was wrong. He was right about an awful lot, but you don't have to be wrong about much to botch a prediction about the second coming of Jesus Christ. As he was studying the Bible, he came to Daniel 8 and verse 14, which says, "Unto 2,300 days, then shall the sanctuary be cleansed." Miller was convinced he was looking at a prophecy about the second coming of Jesus, based on the prevailing idea that the sanctuary represented the earth. He figured the earth would be cleansed when Jesus returned the second time. What else could that possibly mean? Looking at the scriptures, he determined that a day represents a year in Bible prophecy. He was right about that. That's a symbol, just like a beast represents a nation and a woman represents the church. Miller figured that Jesus would return at the end of 2,300 years. If only he could know when that period began, then he could know when it ended. But then Miller found his starting point. Daniel chapter 9 spoke of a decree, of the going forth of the commandment to restore and rebuild Jerusalem. Miller found that decree in Ezra chapter 7. It was issued in 457 BC by the Medo-Persian emperor Artaxerxes. So that was that then. Start in 457 BC, add 2,300 days or 2,300 years, and you get to 1843. You correct that because you forgot that there's no year zero, and you get to 1844. Miller's opponents couldn't argue with his logic. Now, of course, the Bible does say that no one knows the day or the hour of Jesus appearing. But Miller never set a date. It was Samuel Snow who set the date. He did that in August of 1844. Miller never accepted that interpretation until October the 6th. He spent October the 22nd in this very room, looking out this window, waiting for Jesus to come in the eastern sky. So imagine how it felt on October the 23rd, 1844. You weren't even expecting to be here, but now you have to face people. You have to go back to your occupation. You have to admit that the movement was wrong, that you'd made a big mistake. Where was God in all of this? And what about the Bible? How do you relate to the Bible now? Well, some people simply chose not to. and they gave up on their hope in God altogether. Most people simply went back to the churches from which they'd come, but that wasn't an option for everyone. William and Lucy Miller and their children were kicked out of the Baptist church that they'd been attending because they continued to hang on to the belief that Jesus was still coming back soon. And then there were others who tried to figure out how God was leading now. But what became known as the Great Disappointment of 1844 became to the heirs of the Millerite movement what the Great Disappointment of Calvary became to the followers of Jesus. Jesus' disciples were sure that their master would set up an earthly kingdom and drive the heathen Romans from the covenant land. On the road to Emmaus, two disciples poured out their despondency to Jesus himself, saying, "But we were hoping that it was he who was going to redeem Israel." Luke 24:21. But the disciples' hopes had been based on a false view of the Messiah's mission. They weren't wrong in recognizing Jesus as the promised Savior, but they were wrong in their understanding of his work. The same was true with the disappointed followers of William Miller in 1844. They were correct in their timing, but they were wrong about the event. But God wouldn't leave his faithful followers in the dark for long. After an all-night vigil, weary and heartbroken, two men decided to visit some of their fellow believers who'd been through the same disappointment. One of them was Hiram Edson. Here's how he explained the events that followed. "We started, and while passing through a large field, I was stopped about midway of the field. Heaven seemed open to my view, and I saw distinctly and clearly that instead of our high priest coming out of the most holy of the heavenly sanctuary to come to this earth on the 10th day of the 7th month at the end of the 2,300 days, he for the first time entered on that day the second apartment of that sanctuary, and that he had a work to perform in the most holy before coming to this earth." With this dramatic insight, the movement birthed by William Miller gave rise to yet another movement, the one predicted by the angel spoken of by John in the 10th chapter of the book of Revelation. "Thou must prophesy again before many peoples and nations and tongues and kings." Revelation 10 verse 11. A movement was born. And with this new movement, God set in place a global initiative to complete the Protestant Reformation. I'll have more in just a moment. I'm John Bradshaw from It Is Written, inviting you to join me for 500. Nine programs produced by It Is Written, taking you deep into the Reformation. This is the 500th anniversary of the beginning of the Reformation, when Martin Luther nailed his 95 theses to the door of the Castle Church in Wittenberg, Germany. We'll take you to Wittenberg, and to Belgium, to England, to Ireland, to Rome, to the Vatican City, and introduce you to the people who created the Reformation, who pushed the Reformation forward. We'll take you to sites all throughout Europe where the Reformers lived and in some cases died. We'll bring you back to the United States and take you to a little farm in upstate New York and show you how God spread the Reformation here. Don't miss 500. 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This is It Is Written. I'm John Bradshaw. Thanks for joining me. William Miller became the figurehead for a movement after studying his Bible and then sharing what he found. He and others believed that Jesus was coming back to the earth in the year 1844, and they believed this based on a prophecy which said that the sanctuary would be cleansed. But Jesus didn't come back in 1844. So where was the error? Miller believed, like virtually everybody else, that the sanctuary in Daniel 8:14 was the earth. But look into the Bible and you see that that sanctuary could really only be the portable sanctuary that went with Israel throughout the wilderness, or the temple, or the great sanctuary of God in heaven. In Old Testament times, the cleansing of the sanctuary took place once a year on the Day of Atonement. It was a day of judgment. So some of these Millerite believers went to the Bible and studied and their eyes were opened. Hebrews 8 verses 1 and 2 says, "We have such a high priest who is seated at the right hand of the throne of the majesty in the heavens, a minister of the sanctuary and of the true tabernacle, which the Lord erected and not man." The book of Hebrews describes this sanctuary again in the following chapter. "But Christ came as high priest of the good things to come, with the greater and more perfect tabernacle, not made with hands, that is, not of this creation." That's Hebrews 9 verse 11. These believers found that on the Day of Atonement, a new sacrifice was offered, by which the record of sin in the sanctuary was taken away, or cleansed. On that day, God's people would afflict their souls and search their hearts to be sure that no unconfessed or unforsaken sin remained in their lives. Once the record of sin was expunged from the sanctuary, the sins were transferred again to a scapegoat. That goat would then be led into the wilderness to carry the sins of the people into oblivion and to die there. But the ultimate purpose of the service was not only to remove the record of sin, but to remove sin itself from the hearts and lives of the worshippers. Leviticus 16:30 says, "For on that day the priest shall make atonement for you, to cleanse you, that you may be clean from all your sins before the Lord." And like the sanctuary on earth, the book of Hebrews is clear that the sanctuary in heaven must also be cleansed. Therefore, it was necessary that the copies of the things in the heavens should be purified with these, but the heavenly things themselves with better sacrifices than these. The judgment hour message hadn't ever been proclaimed. It was a message that would lead people to the Bible. Bibles people now had, thanks to the reformers. These were people who were free to think for themselves, thanks to Roger Williams. And it was a message that would prepare people for the second coming of Jesus, a teaching now known, thanks to the ministry of William Miller. It's interesting that Martin Luther said this, "I persuade myself verily that the day of judgment will not be absent full 300 years. God will not, cannot suffer this wicked world much longer." In the 1500s, Martin Luther said that the judgment would take place 300 years into the future, in the middle of the 1800s. So what would God do? 2,000 years before, John wrote in the book of Revelation that the judgment hour message would go to the world. But there was much more, which by the time of William Miller, still had not been proclaimed. This is Revelation chapter 14, 6 and 7. John wrote, "And I saw another angel fly in the midst of heaven, having the everlasting gospel to preach unto them that dwell on the earth, and to every nation and kindred and tongue and people, saying with a loud voice, Fear God and give glory to him, for the hour of his judgment has come, and worship him that made heaven and earth and the sea and the fountains of waters." John wrote that there would come a time when God's people would be called to live lives of complete surrender to Jesus in the time of earth's final judgment. And there's something else in that passage. "Worship him that made heaven and earth and the sea and the fountains of waters." That's a direct quote from the fourth commandment, the Sabbath commandment. "Remember the Sabbath day to keep it holy. 6 days shalt thou labor and do all thy work, but the seventh day is the Sabbath of the Lord thy God." It goes on to say, "For in 6 days the Lord made heaven and earth, the sea and all that in them is, and rested the seventh day. Wherefore the Lord blessed the Sabbath day and hallowed it." It's about as clear as it could be. In earth's last days, God would call his people to surrender, to obedience to his word, rather than obedience to the teachings of men or of churches. Up until this time, very few people were keeping the seventh-day Sabbath. Sunday was the day acknowledged to be the holy day. It just stands to reason that Jesus would want the people he's going to return for to be surrendered, to be living in obedience, because as he has said, surrender demonstrates love. John 14 verse 15 says, "If you love me, keep my commandments." So who are these people who be keeping the commandments of God? tell you in just a moment.
1: 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Here's a sample.
2: As you look back at the Reformation, which began 500 years ago on October the 31st, 1517, there are several major events that are pretty well forgotten. In August of 1572, King Charles IX of France ordered the killing of a group of French Huguenots, Protestants. By the time the St. Bartholomew's Day massacre was over, as many as 30,000 people had been killed. Protestants were ruthlessly persecuted, and it was not until the French Revolution that they gained equal rights in France. What kind of person or people perpetrate that kind of utter wickedness? Jeremiah 17:9 says, "The heart is deceitful above all things and desperately wicked. Who can know it?" What kind of person? Anyone at all. The heart can be extremely wicked when God's fear and love have been removed. Human nature follows just one selfish direction, but Christ in your heart creates a new you, gives you a new heart. I'm John Bradshaw for It Is Written. Let's live today by every word. Thanks for joining me on It Is Written. Rachel Oakes lived here in Washington, New Hampshire in 1844. Her daughter, Delight, was a local school teacher. This was almost 70 years after this town became the first to be named after George Washington. Then, as now, Washington, New Hampshire was just a tiny little slice of the New England landscape. But what happened here in Washington in 1844 went on to make a major impact in the entire world. She attended this church, pastored by a man named Frederick Wheeler. Wheeler had accepted the teachings of William Miller and was active in preaching the doctrine of the Second Advent. While preaching during a communion service in this church building, Wheeler made the comment that only those who keep all of the Ten Commandments should participate. Well, Sister Oakes, a Seventh-day Baptist, challenged him, and she told him after the service that he wasn't keeping all of the Ten Commandments because he did not keep the seventh-day Sabbath. Wheeler went to his Bible and he studied the matter for himself, and he came to the conclusion that Rachel Oakes was right, and he became the first Sabbath-keeping Adventist minister. And this church building became the first Sabbath-keeping Adventist church in the world. In March of 1844, he preached his first sermon on the subject of the Sabbath. A number of families here in Washington became Sabbath keepers. A man named Thomas Motherwell Preble learned of the Sabbath from Wheeler, and he wrote a tract on the subject called Tract, showing that the seventh day should be observed as the Sabbath. Somehow a retired sea captain named Joseph Bates, who lived in Fairhaven, Massachusetts, got hold of that tract, and he was so moved by it that he traveled from his home 60 miles south of Boston to meet with Frederick Wheeler here in Washington, New Hampshire, a distance of at least 160 miles. The men studied all night long, and by the time they were finished, Joseph Bates was a Sabbath-keeping Adventist. And he was committed. While heading back from Washington, New Hampshire to his home in Fairhaven, Massachusetts, Bates was crossing a bridge near his home when a man named James Madison Monroe Hall called out to him. He said, "What's the news, Captain Bates?" Bates replied by saying, "The news is, the seventh day is the Sabbath of the Lord thy God." Hall began keeping the Sabbath. And so a movement began. The truth began to spread. And this was truth God wanted the world to know. The messages of the three angels in Revelation 14 are called by God the everlasting gospel, or the final gospel message, the final good news message to go to the world. And that final message contains a call to worship the Creator by keeping the seventh-day Sabbath, a day set aside at creation so all of God's children could rest worship, and commune with Him in a special way. The most basic principle of the Protestant Reformation was the supreme authority of the Bible, supreme over church councils and church tradition. This new movement God raised up from the ashes of the Great Disappointment of 1844 would focus in a special way on testing all Christian beliefs and practices by the Holy Scriptures. Even though many reformers taught things that didn't quite measure up with the Bible, they all appealed to the Bible as their ultimate authority. Martin Luther had theological challenges. John Calvin taught predestination in spite of the fact that the best known verse in the Bible says that God so loved the world that He gave His only begotten Son, that whosoever believeth in Him should not perish, but have everlasting life. And down through the years, the reformers had a blind spot about the law of God, something so fundamental, and yet they were missing something essential. But rather than castigate them, we remember that the likes of Calvin and Zwingli and Luther came to the Bible from out of complete darkness. Martin Luther was a Roman Catholic priest. They came pre-programmed by tradition. The fact that they were able to shake off so much of that tradition is remarkable. And it's important to remember that truth is progressive. It grows down through time. Knowledge of agriculture, of science, of mathematics, of physical wellness, well, that grows. The same is true of knowledge of the Bible. But the sad truth is that many people simply don't grow. They accept what they were taught as children and then spend the rest of their lives defending that instead of asking God if there is more that they could learn. All the way to about the time of William Miller, Christians, with some exceptions, believed in not the Ten Commandments, but in the Nine Commandments. And when those Adventists saw the truth of God's Word and understood that all of the Ten Commandments should be kept, it was the dawning of a new day. Sunday had come into Christianity as a tradition of the Roman Catholic Church. Rome had absorbed Sunday worship from paganism. It didn't come from the Bible. So you would think then that Christians who were conscientious about separating from tradition would be open to embracing the seventh-day Sabbath. That's certainly what God was hoping. And that's why the message of the Sabbath was included into the final gospel message to go to the world. As the movement grew, it eventually became the Seventh-day Adventist Church, identified in the Bible as a remnant which keep the commandments of God and the testimony of Jesus. That's Revelation 12, 17. This group would proclaim the everlasting gospel, the judgment hour message, a message of cleansing and preparation, pointing to Jesus as high priest and the believer's only hope. The seventh-day Sabbath, total surrender to the indwelling of Jesus, resulting in willing obedience to God's law and not man's law. The call out of Babylon, out of false worship and into true worship. A call to the world to worship not the beast, but the Lamb, Jesus, and to receive the seal of God rather than the mark of the beast. And a relationship with Jesus so strong, a dependence on Jesus so complete, that they're characterized by Revelation 14:12, which says, "Here is the patience of the saints. Here are they that keep the commandments of God and the faith of Jesus." This final company of the faithful in the sacred story will share one last message of mercy with the world. Jesus was clear. He told Peter in Matthew 16, verse 18, that He would build His church. The early Christian church was led by people such as Peter and James and John and Paul and others like them, who presented Jesus to the world as the sinner's only hope. But that early church lost its way. It became corrupted by traditions, many of which came into the church from paganism. And then the church was hijacked by a system that neglected the Bible, that departed from the Bible, that obscured the Bible, and then kept the Bible from the people. But Wycliffe and Tyndale and Luther and others like them put the Bible back in the hands of God's children. Hearts were touched by the power of God's Word, and the broken system was reformed. But that reformation didn't go all the way, so God raised up others across the ocean from Europe, beyond the reach of a pope, to go back to the Bible, to discover neglected teachings, and to deliver the final gospel message to the world. Organized in 1863 and now numbering in the tens of millions of members, the Seventh-day Adventist Church exists to complete the work of the Reformers, to take the message of justification by faith, the message of salvation, to reveal the character of God to the world. And will that work be finished? Yes, it will. God has promised. The everlasting gospel will go to every nation, kindred, tongue, and people. Jesus said, "Upon this rock I will build my church." He said he would have a church. But what would his church look like? How would it carry itself? What would it teach? Where can it be found? I'd like you to receive In Search of the Church. Call us on 800-253-3000 or visit us online at itiswritten.com. Or you can write to the address on your screen. 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And thank you for remembering that It Is Written exists due to the gracious support of people like you. 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Let's pray together now. Our Father in heaven, we thank you today for Jesus, for the Bible, delivered to us at such great expense. It cost nobody more than it cost you. We thank you for the plan of salvation, for giving Jesus to die for us, to lead us. And I pray, give us grace to follow those who've gone before us, the brave men and women of the Reformation. They laid their lives on the line, often giving their lives, that they might stand for you. O great Creator, Savior, Redeemer, Friend, Guide, Lord, give us grace to live our lives in the light of your love and according to your word. Fill us with your presence. Give us your Holy Spirit. Make us yours. And ready us for that great day when Jesus comes again to take us home. In Jesus' name, amen. Thanks for joining me. I look forward to seeing you again next time. Until then, remember, it is written, man shall not live by bread alone, but by every word that proceeds from the mouth of God.

You've been listening to It Is Written, presented by Pastor John Bradshaw. We hope you have been blessed and that your faith in God has been renewed. 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

It was Jesus Christ our Lord. Now pay close attention, little children. It's somebody you ought to know. Yeah, it's all about a man that walked on earth nearly 2,000 years ago.

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1: That was a powerful sermon Peter just preached.
2: Oh, he knew whereof he was talking, no doubt about that. And there's no doubt that Jesus of Nazareth, whom these priests and rulers crucified, is the Son of God.
1: It is impossible to understand why Caiaphas and the other religious leaders didn't accept Jesus as the Messiah. They certainly knew it. Peter quoted enough scripture pointing to Jesus as the Messiah, and Caiaphas must have known those scriptures.
2: Of course he knew who Jesus really is. I know he's the Son of God. You know it. Satan himself knows it, yet even he will not admit that Jesus is the Son of God. Why? Caiaphas not only refuses to accept Jesus as the Savior, but he rejected him and put him to death. Why? Thousands of others who heard Peter preach know that Jesus is the Messiah, yet they do not accept him as the Savior. Why?
1: Yes, why?
2: Peter touched the surface of the answer in his sermon. The entire concept of religion has so swiftly changed that, as yet, its significance is not fully realized.
1: Religion changed? That's the same thing as saying God has changed. If he has changed, then he is imperfect and is not God, for God is perfect in all things.
2: I said that the concept of religion has changed, not religion itself.
1: You're getting too deep for me. Come to the point.
2: God is the same yesterday, today, and tomorrow. He never changes. Yet Peter, in his sermon, said that some requirements of God have been done away with.
1: Well, that sounds like God has changed.
2: Would you say that God would change any of his laws regulating the behavior of man as relates to other men and to himself?
1: Our laws and creed have been changed.
2: Because they were found to be imperfect and needed changing, right?
1: Yes. Oh, I see. God is perfect. Consequently, his laws are perfect. Therefore, his laws do not need changing. They cannot be changed. But Peter did say that something was changed.
2: The word he used was fulfilled, not changed. Our king's word is law. If he commanded you to, dig a well, that commandment is law. However, if you dig and finish that well, the law ceases to exist. It is done away with. Because it has been fulfilled, there's no longer need for that particular law. You've already dug the well.
1: Oh, that's easy to understand. But what has it to do with God's laws and what Peter said?
2: Many of God's commandments or laws relate to ceremonies, feasts, sacrifices that point forward to the coming of the Messiah, his death and resurrection. The real Lamb, the Son of God, has come. He's been slain for the sins of men. He's been resurrected and now sits at the right hand of God, interceding for men. So those laws and ceremonies pointing forward to those events are done away with. There's no longer need for them. Why? Because there's no longer need of those sacrifices and ceremonies and feasts.
1: Yes, I see that.
2: But God's Ten Commandment laws, can you find any one of those laws pointing forward to any event?
1: Let's see. The first, thou shalt have no other gods. Second, thou shalt not make unto thee any graven image. Third, thou shalt not take the name of the Lord thy God. Fourth, remember the Sabbath day to honor thy father and thy mother. Thou shalt not kill, commit adultery, steal, bear false witness, covet thy neighbor's house. Well, no, that's all of them. No, I see nothing in them pointing forward to anything unless it's a better world, if we'd all keep them.
2: Were they done away with?
1: I can't see why they should have been.
2: Do we still have need for them?
1: Do we? More and more every day. And we probably always will have. But you still haven't answered my original question.
2: I will right now. Remember the story Peter told about the rich young man who was perfect in all things of this earth? Yet the master told that rich man he would have to sell what he had and give to the poor if he were to inherit eternal life?
1: Yes, I remember.
2: Well, that man believed in Jesus. But he was not willing to give up his riches to sacrifice for Jesus. He believed in Jesus, but did he love Jesus? Again, remember what Peter said about the thief who hung on a cross by the side of Jesus. That man not only believed in Jesus, but he loved him. How do we know? We don't. But Jesus knew. The point I've made so far is that if...
1: Many people believe in Jesus. They know he is the Son of God.
2: But not all will have salvation. Why? Because it takes more than a mere belief. One has to love Jesus. And if we love him, we will keep his commandments. Peter told us that Jesus said that, remember? If we do not keep his commandments, we do not love him.
1: How can one love someone whom he does not know?
2: Well, that, I think, is the new part of religion. Peter's words convinced me that Jesus is the Messiah. The Holy Spirit convicted my heart, and I love Jesus because he does so much for me.
1: Let's go see Peter. I want to be a... Jesus did die for me.
2: I, too, want to be a follower of Jesus. He loves me, and I want to love him.
3: Caiaphas, sir. What? Is there anything more you would like to know?
4: Yes. Am I not still His Highness, Chief Priest? Well, see to it that you remember that.
3: Sir, I think you have lost the honor to be called Chief anything.
4: Be careful what you say.
3: We have all known, including you, sir, that Jesus is the long-looked-for Messiah. But due to selfishness, pride, desire for glory and power, we have worked for the destruction of the very one we should have delighted in and glorified. Jesus of Nazareth.
4: I will have you thrown out of the temple.
3: You are too late, Caiaphas, sir. I am on my way now to see Peter and to find out what to do to join him and his fellow disciples.
5: I think it's the very first time I ever shed a tear over religion.
6: Don't be ashamed. I shed a few tears, too.
5: Why did we? Peter did not say one thing we did not already know. We've always believed that Jesus is the Messiah. We were just afraid to acknowledge it for fear of what the temple priests and elders would do to us.
6: I'm not afraid any longer. Are you?
5: Come to think of it, no.
6: But why? What has brought on this change?
5: It must be the Spirit, the Holy Spirit Peter talked about. We've always had the belief that Jesus was the Messiah. The Holy Spirit gave us the desire to acknowledge him as our Savior and the courage.
6: Why don't we go to Peter and ask him how we can join him and the other disciples?
5: Come on.
7: My dear children, repent and be baptized, every one of you, in the name of Jesus Christ, for the remission of sins. And ye shall receive the Holy Spirit and be saved.
8: Then they that gladly received his word were baptized. And the same day there were added unto them about 3,000 souls.

0: It's a boy. Just what we wanted. A son. Because I wanted a boy so much, I was afraid it would be a girl. At last, I have a son. He's almost a year old, and he's hardly stopped crying. Poor baby. And his feet are so odd-looking. I wonder if they hurt him.
1: There may be something else wrong with him, dear. Why don't we get a physician to look at him?
0: Well, I suppose that would be the thing to do.
1: Can you find anything wrong with him, Doctor?
2: Nothing except for his deformed feet and legs.
0: Are you sure?
1: He was born with deformed feet and legs. Can they be cured?
2: I'm afraid not.
0: There is nothing you can do?
2: No. He was born this way. I cannot change nature. I'm sorry.
0: They must be painful, the way he cries all the time.
2: They may be, at least at times.
0: Any chance of his getting better as he grows up?
2: I doubt it.
1: All his life, he'll be like this, in pain. Is there anything special you want for supper, my son?
3: No, Mother, except I do wish somehow I could walk, at least a little. Isn't there some way?
1: You know, son, if there was anything at all I could do, I would.
3: You're very patient and kind to me, Mother. You and Father both.
4: Greetings, sir.
3: Greetings and salutations, son. Peace be upon thee.
4: You talk like a man I know, who lives where we used to, near the Sea of Galilee. We just moved here, and I've been watching you. Don't you ever get up and work or walk around?
3: I can't. My feet are crippled. Been like this since I was born.
4: Oh, I know you must get lonesome, so if you want me to, I'll come over real often and talk with you.
3: Thank you so much. God bless you, and his peace be upon you.
4: You talk like Jesus does. I'll tell you about him the next time I come if you want me to. Well, his name is Jesus, and a whole crowd of people follow him almost every place he goes. The people love him very much, but the rulers and priests and elders in the temple of Jerusalem hate him.
3: I didn't think the leaders at the temple were supposed to hate anyone.
4: They aren't, but they hate Jesus.
3: Is he a bad man?
4: Oh, I should say not. He never speaks a cross word. He smiles and is kind, and he loves everyone, even those who hate him.
3: I'd like to know him.
4: If you did, he could make you well so you could walk and work, be just like anyone else. Don't look at me like that. I'm telling you the truth. Jesus does many miracles, making people well and things like that. Why, I saw him with my own eyes take just 5 loaves of bread and 2 fishes and feed a great crowd of thousands and thousands of people. You see, he's the Son of God.
3: The Messiah?
4: And then on another day, guess what Jesus did?
3: I have no idea. Tell me.
4: Jesus chased evil demons out of 2 men, and now they're as smart as anyone. What else do you suppose Jesus did?
3: What?
4: He made a blind man see.
3: Oh, how I wish I could see him. He would make me walk.
4: And then he healed a man who had leprosy. In fact, he has cured so many men of leprosy. So many, I don't suppose there are any lepers left around Galilee. What I'm going to tell you about today is really hard to believe, but I believe it because I know Jesus and I know he did it.
3: What did he do?
4: He raised a dead man that had been dead more than 4 days. The man's name was Lazarus, and it happened like this. Lazarus.
3: He is the Son of God.
4: Goodbye. I'll see you tomorrow.
3: Goodbye, and thank you. Dear God in heaven, help me to see Jesus. He's a long way from here, but please, please, dear God, help me to get to him. Thank you. Mother?
1: Yes, my son.
3: I want to go to Jerusalem.
1: I've been expecting this. You want to see Jesus. You think he can heal you.
3: I know he can. You and Father couldn't take me, could you?
1: We'd love to, son, but we're so poor. We have no cart or wagon or any other way to carry you as far as Jerusalem.
3: Do you think maybe some neighbors or someone would take me to Jerusalem? Or maybe you could borrow a cart?
1: I'll inquire around, my son.
3: Thank you, Mother.
1: I haven't found a way yet, son. It's been a week, dear. No way yet, but I'll keep looking. Oh, at last I've found someone who'll take the time to see to it that you get to Jerusalem the first of next week.
3: Because they feel sorry for me?
1: Quite the opposite, my son. They admire you. For 40 years you've been crippled. Yet since you've grown to a man, you have not complained. They feel it an honor to take you where you just might possibly be healed.
5: Well, everything's ready. Let's get started. Get up, boy. Come on here. Get up.
3: Goodbye, Mother.
1: Goodbye, my son.

0: Well, here we are at the gate to Jerusalem.
1: Beautiful, beautiful.
0: Where should we take you?
1: Well, probably the best thing to do is to stop and inquire of one of the guards where to find Jesus. Then go there.
0: Not a problem. Whoa there, boy, whoa. Guard, sir, can you tell us where we can find Jesus? You know, the one who does so many miracles. My friend here wishes to see him.
2: Well, I'm afraid that's impossible. Jesus is dead.
1: Dead? I'm too late.

0: You say that Jesus is dead?
1: Yes, sir. I've been dead, 20, 30 days now.
0: He must not have been the Son of God.
1: Well, sir, there's some discussion about that. Some people say he was, some say he was not.
0: What do you say?
1: I'll tell you what I know to be facts. Being a Roman citizen, I have no fear of reprisal from the temple authorities and can say anything I wish. I told you Jesus died, but he was killed.
0: Someone killed Jesus?
1: They crucified him, fastened him to the cross by driving nails through his hands and feet. They made a crown of thorns and placed it on his head. They gave him vinegar to drink. They even thrust a spear into his side.
0: I didn't realize there was anyone anywhere that cruel. Who was it?
1: The temple officials. Caiaphas himself, the rest of them. They did every cruel thing to Jesus they could think of.
0: I have long wanted to see Jesus. I believe he could have healed me. I still believe he could have.
1: Jesus is not dead.
0: You just said he was killed.
1: But the third day he arose from the grave. Many Roman soldiers were guarding the tomb when angels from heaven opened the tomb and called to Jesus, and he walked out alive. I know this to be true because I was one of them.
0: Where is he? I'll go to him.
1: They say he has gone up to heaven. This I cannot be sure of because I did not see it, but his disciples did.
0: Then I am too late. Take me home.
2: Wouldn't you like to stay for a while?
0: Take me home.
2: The temple is beautiful.
0: All right. You've been kind enough to bring me all the way to Jerusalem. Take me inside the temple court. It is beautiful. No wonder they call this the Gate Beautiful. I'd like to stay here forever.
2: Oh, you can. We have friends here who know how long you've wanted to see Jesus, and they know how terribly disappointed you must be. They will bring you here at the gate called Beautiful each morning and take you back each evening.
0: Oh, I'd love that, but it's impossible. I will not be that much of a burden and bother to anyone.
2: You can sit here and ask for alms. You'll get enough for your needs.
0: Alms. Alms for the lame and poor. From the bits of conversation I hear, Jesus did ascend into heaven. He is the Son of God. Alms. Alms for the lame and poor. He could have healed me had I gotten here in time. Even if he wouldn't have healed me, I would have loved to know him. Alms. Alms for the lame and needy. Thank you, sir. Peace be unto thee.

0: Thank you, sir. Peace be unto thee. Alms. Alms for the lame and needy. Well, here come two nice-looking men. Surely they will have something to give me. Sirs, alms for the lame and needy, please.
1: Look at us.
0: Yes, sir.
1: Silver and gold, I have none.
0: Alms, alms for the...
1: But I will give you what I have.
0: Yes, sir.
1: In the name of Jesus Christ of Nazareth, rise up and walk.
0: Walk? Me?
1: Give me your right hand.
0: Yes, sir.
1: I'll lift you to your feet.
0: But, sir, I'm unable to... I can. Why, I'm standing alone. My feet, my ankles are strong. I can walk. I can even leap and jump. Yes, see? Oh, peace be unto thee, sirs, and praise be unto the God of heaven.
1: We are on our way into the temple to worship.
0: May I go with you, sirs? Oh, I want to thank and praise God and worship him for his wonderful kindness.
1: Jesus is kind and just to everyone.
2: That man, jumping and running, so loud in his praise. Something must be wrong with him.
3: I should think so.
2: Acting like that in the temple court, it's a disgrace. Someone should put a stop to it.
3: When the temple priests notice it, they'll stop it. They're very particular about reverence in God's temple.
2: Particular about that and what other people do, but they themselves can do anything they choose to do, and it's all right.
3: What do you mean by that?
2: Just what I said. Their code is, do as I say, not as I do.
3: That's terrible if true. Wait a minute. Wait a minute. That man who just went through here, jumping and carrying on. You know who he is.
2: Do you?
3: Yes, and so do you. He's the man who was sitting outside the gate, beautiful and begging. A cripple from birth.
2: Come to ponder it, I do believe that is who he is. But he was walking and jumping. I would too if I... Oh, it can't be. Well, he's crippled. He can't even stand up. And that man was walking and jumping. Who were the two men he was with? One of them wasn't Jesus, was it?
3: No. No, I know Jesus well, and he... Say, I think I may remember one of them.
2: Yeah?
3: I think I've seen him before, somewhere, but where? Oh, yes, yes, now I remember.
2: Where?
3: He was at the trial of Jesus, sitting at the fire, warming himself, remember?
2: Yes, I was there, but I can't quite... Oh, yes, now I remember. Why, he was the one accused of being a follower of Jesus, but he denied it vehemently.
3: Yes, well, I certainly want to know how a lame man from birth can suddenly walk and run and jump. So come on, let's follow him.
2: It's probably a fake lameness to start with.

Today we're looking at 1 Corinthians chapter 2, beginning in verse 1. It says, "And I, brethren, when I came to you, did not come with excellence of speech or of wisdom declaring to you the testimony of God. For I determined not to know anything among you except Jesus Christ and Him crucified. I was with you in weakness, in fear, and in much trembling, and my speech and my preaching were not with persuasive words of human wisdom, but in demonstration of the Spirit and of power, that your faith should not be in the wisdom of men, but in the power of God." You know, sometimes when we go about the business of sharing our faith, we simply try too hard. Now, I don't mean that most Christians are doing too much, because, well, that's just not true. What I mean is that we just try too hard when we try to explain our faith to someone who doesn't understand. We think we have to use a lot of persuasive logic and airtight arguments to win them over, but that's not quite true. I think you'll be surprised at how often people are won to God simply by the story of the cross of Christ. Now, that's not to say that our faith is not reasonable or logical or shouldn't be thought out carefully, because that's all true. The art of Christian apologetics is one of our most important disciplines, and we should be able to defend our faith in detail because our faith is reasonable. But when it comes time to winning someone's heart, you've got to show people the cross, because at the cross they get their questions answered. No matter what it is they're wrestling with, no matter what it is they don't understand, the cross of Christ will prove to be the door to the pathway of understanding. You see, at the cross, we get our clearest glimpse of who God is. For those who struggle with the justice of God in a world where evil always seems to triumph, they can see at the cross God is perfectly just. He doesn't let sin go unpunished. But at the same time, for those who struggle with God's mercy, who feel condemned by their sins and hopeless for the future, at the cross they find God is merciful, that He made provision for sin. For those who have trouble believing that God is real, He put on human flesh and lived with us so we could study Him more carefully. For those who think that God is isolated from our problems and doesn't understand, we find Him dying the most shameful death possible and suffering rejection, loneliness, and excruciating pain. And that's why the cross has universal appeal. No matter where you start, the cross is the path to understanding. No matter how much of a mess your life is, the cross is the path to healing. Now, here's how this all comes together. When you're confronted by someone who doesn't believe, chances are it isn't because they can't find the logic or the reason in the Christian faith. More likely, it's because they have unanswered doubts and questions about how they relate to God. Don't forget, there's lots of evidence out there. Paul says in the book of Romans that we have scads of evidence all around us, enough so that nobody has any excuse. But what a lot of people lack is a personal message of love shared by someone who knows Jesus. What they need to hear is how Christ changed your life and turned you around. What they need to hear is your personal story, because then, all of a sudden, it shifts from the crystal clear logic it really is to personal hope that the God of heaven knows who they are as a person. It's the cross, as it shows in your life, that can win the whole world. And that's why spending your days living like someone whose life has been changed is just a better way to live.

in Daniel chapter 1, we have this incredible picture of God's heart. Because we've been talking about, for example, the second Adam, and how that everything we receive from the first Adam, all the guilt and condemnation, the shame and the fact we're sinners, has been undone in the second Adam. That Jesus Christ has come as the second Adam, and we receive from the first Adam guilt and condemnation, but we receive from the second Adam this gift of salvation, this righteousness, this perfection. This is gifted to us in Jesus Christ. And so we're to be born again, or born of the second Adam. Then we talked about, in that context, how it is that we have these two different ways of relating to God. You know, we looked at Ishmael and Isaac, and we looked at the principles that make up this new covenant versus the old covenant. The way that we relate to God and how God saves us. We looked at Sinai and we looked at Abraham, and we recognized that Abraham believed God and received the gift of righteousness before he was circumcised, before he was a Jew, before it was when he was a Gentile. And that the promise that was given to us and the picture that God has given to us in the gospel is a picture that is not just for believers, it's for the entire world. This gift is for everyone, that God has a heart for everyone. And that sometimes God chooses and uses the worst of humanity, not the best, the worst. That sometimes why Christians seem so hypocritical and people get such a bad taste is because we're the very worst, and God is telling the world, if I can save them, I can save everyone else. And in Daniel chapter 1, in verse 1, we see this same gospel theme continued. In the third year of the reign of Jehoiakim, king of Judah, came Nebuchadnezzar, a heathen, a Gentile, king of Babylon, unto Jerusalem and besieged it. He surrounded it. He wouldn't let anything in or out. He wanted to take this city down. And verse 2, what was the Lord going to do? Was he going to protect Jerusalem? Was he going to save Jerusalem? Was he going to deliver his people out of the hand of Nebuchadnezzar? What does it say? And the Lord gave Jehoiakim, king of Judah, into his hand. That's the gospel. Just pure and simple. When we fail to deliver to the world the message of God's love, God will deliver it to the world. Because God loves the world. And He loves us. And He knows when we fail to deliver the message to the world, we die in and of ourselves. Because we weren't made to just hold in, to be selfish, to be ministering to ourselves. We were made to give. We were made to be part of this law of benevolence, this circle of benevolence, I should say. We were made to receive in order to give. There's nothing as ugly, as unsatisfying, as selfishness. Even though it rises itself many times on our shoulders, it depresses us, it overwhelms us, it makes us critical and judgmental and self-righteous. There's nothing as freeing, as liberating, as joyful as selflessness. And so we find it a hard battle at times, and perhaps we even say, you know, we got to deny ourselves, and we got to deny ourselves, but yet God says, it's actually, once you get into this thing, and once you really taste it, it's actually easy. It's actually natural to the way I originally formed you to operate, to function. I formed you just to give, and that's where you're going to find your greatest joy, and your greatest pleasure, and your greatest happiness. Is living free from self and selfishness and just giving to others. But the Jews refused to learn this lesson over and over again. Until finally God had to step in. And this is what I love about God. He will do whatever it takes to break us away from our selfishness. He has to step in and He has to give us into the hands of the world. Not just for their sake, but for our sake. And for those who are willing, it worked. It worked for Daniel. It worked for his friends, didn't it? These guys are in Babylon, and they're not there by choice, and they certainly didn't fly United Airlines first class or upgrade or economy plus. No free baggage. Nothing like that. They walked. They were slaves. They were made eunuchs. No more family. They wouldn't see their family again. They wouldn't have family. They were there to serve.
the king of Babylon. That was according to the worldly view. But according to God, they were there to testify the gospel of Jesus Christ. And they began by trusting God. When I think about Daniel, I think about what he went through, and it's not really mentioned here in detail, but it must have been intense. And he was only a teenager. He was just a young man. We know that just from the biblical record. He's in Babylon. He gives his heart to the Lord. He faces his first test in chapter 1 on diet, what he's going to eat, which in a sense, we have that same test too. Have you ever heard of taking a fast from the food of Babylon? Not necessarily the physical food. That's almost vital for us, as Reese's been sharing. But from the spiritual food, because Babylon's food is spiritual. From the media, from the music, from all of the things that surround us. That's what I love about being up here. For me, it's like getting away from all of that because it's almost bombarding us. It's almost difficult to travel just because wherever you go, it's coming in, it's coming in, it's coming in. We want to utilize some of this media, this Facebook and Twitter and all this stuff, but it's even hard to do that because so much stuff comes in. And at times, I just need to shut it all off. I just need to take a 10-day fast and let God just revitalize my brain, my mind, my heart, my soul. Just shut it all off. This is what Daniel did. And God blessed him, and he blessed him to be a blessing. Who did God want to reach in Babylon? He wanted to reach the worst of the worst and everyone else. And if he could reach the king, he could reach everyone else. And so God gave a prophetic vision. You ever had one of those? It's like, oh man, I'd have to be a prophet to have a prophetic vision. I'd have to be really connected with God to have a prophetic vision. I'd have to be walking closely with my Lord to have a prophetic vision. God gave a prophetic vision to Nebuchadnezzar. What is God up to? Nebuchadnezzar tells us later that you really can't ask that question. I mean, you can ask it if you want to, but he says, you really can't ask that question. You really can't say, what is God doing? When you know God, the answer to that question is obvious. God is pulling out all the stops. He's doing anything and everything he can to save human beings. And I can put that in the context of what we've been studying. To show human beings what he has accomplished to save them in Jesus Christ. So that they will agree with what he has done for them and make it theirs personally and individually. And this is why Daniel's in Babylon. God has a plan for Nebuchadnezzar. God has a plan for the entire nation of Babylon. Israel was chosen to communicate that plan. And they failed miserably to follow the blueprint in every way, shape, and form. But this is something we never want to forget about God. When we're discouraged about where the church is, when we're not happy with our local pastor and his sermons, when we feel like we're all alone and there's no 7,000 anywhere to be found, we never want to forget that God can use a nation or he can use an individual. And his promises will be faithful to those who open the heart to be used by God. And in this case, it was Daniel and three of his friends, just the four of them. And God had promised the whole nation of Israel, you'll be the head and not the tail. You'll rule the world. And those promises were fulfilled to Daniel and his friends. And they'll be fulfilled to us. We don't have to give excuses. We don't have to point to the blunders and failures of leadership of others. God is calling us to be faithful to God. To stand for God as Daniel stood. And as he does this, Daniel is put in a place of difficulty. The king has this vision, this dream that's important, but he can't remember it. And as he awakens and realizes for some reason that it's important, he calls his wise men, and you know the story, you know how it goes, and none of them can give him the answer. And finally, a decree goes forth to kill them all, and Daniel is included. Arioch comes to Daniel and his three friends and basically
tells him that he's going to die. And Daniel responds. And he says, this is Daniel chapter 2 and verse 15. He answered and he said to Arioch, the king's captain, "Why is the decree so hasty from the king?" And I love this because it reveals that Daniel is concerned about the king, not concerned about himself. His first response is not, "Wait a minute, we're not even part of the wise men yet. We haven't had a chance to be tested. We're not like them. We're different. We worship a different God." He's asking about the king. Why is the decree so hasty from the king? What's troubling the king? What's up with the king? Is there something or some way that we could help the king to resolve this issue? And Arioch tells him the whole story. And Daniel goes in and asks for time so that he might be able to show the king the interpretation. And Daniel goes into his house and he makes the thing known to Hananiah, Mishael, and Azariah, his companions, that they would desire mercies of the God of heaven concerning the secret, verse 18, that Daniel and his fellows would not perish with who? They're all dying. All the rest of the wise men of Babylon are dying, and they deserve to die. I mean, they're a bunch of crooks. They're on the payroll. They've hoodwinked the king into thinking that they're wise and they can foretell the future, they can give him answers, but they really can't. So Daniel knows why they all have to die. We know why the rest of the world isn't worthy of eternal life, right? But us, we're a little different. Then Daniel had this secret revealed to him, verse 19, in the night vision. And Daniel blessed the God of heaven. I love this. I used to really bore and get tired of these little interruptions, you know, the prophetic sequence. It's like, okay, let's get past those verses and let's get on with the prophecy. But Daniel waits. He hesitates. He's just like praising God and, wow, God changed his time. And he's just glorifying the Lord, just glorifying the Lord. He's giving it all to God, giving it all to God, giving it all to God. Because one of the greatest dangers we face as God uses us as channels is that we would take some of the glory to ourselves. And the best way to do this is to recognize and acknowledge and recognize and acknowledge it's God, it's God, it's God. Praise God, praise God, praise God, praise God. And that's what Daniel does. And then Daniel's prepared for the next step when Arioch, verse 24, goes in. Well, before that happens, notice verse 24. Therefore, Daniel went in unto Arioch, whom the king had ordained to destroy the wise men of Babylon. He went and he said thus to him, what? What did he say? Destroy not the wise men of Babylon. Don't you love that? Daniel himself, we ourselves grow in our relationship to other people as we encounter God. Daniel's a young man. He asks for time so that he and his friends will not be destroyed with the rest of the wise men of Babylon. When he goes in to pray, and when he comes out of that praising God, his first request is, don't destroy the wise men of Babylon. God is showing us that his plan includes those crooked, false prophets of Babylon. It includes everyone. Of course, if those wise men had the answer, they wouldn't have tried to preserve the life of Daniel or anyone else because they were not motivated by the selfless, other-centered love of God. But Daniel was. His heart was being transformed. All the way through the story of Daniel, we see this. There is no, I think, character in the Bible that is as seemingly blameless as Daniel's character. And yet we know that Daniel had issues because when he comes face to face with Jesus in Revelation chapter 10 and Gabriel, he just falls on his face and he's like a dead man. Daniel was a sinner just like us. And yet at the same time, he was an example of what we can be through the influence of the grace of Jesus Christ. He had this other-centered experience that developed more and more and more as we go through the stories of Daniel. And this is why the book of Daniel is so important when we think about justification by faith, righteousness by faith, in proclaiming our prophetic message. We cannot just give people the facts. We can't advertise these Revelation and Daniel seminars and then give them all of our doctrines. It doesn't work that way. Daniel chapter 2 tells us that. Nebuchadnezzar was the first person to attend a Daniel seminar.
He sat on the front row. And when preacher evangelist Daniel got done, Nebuchadnezzar says, I want to join your church. Where do I sign up? And Daniel says, right over here. He says, your God is the God of gods. Just a few years later, we're told. According to the Bible, by chapter 3, Nebuchadnezzar has slipped out the back door. He still knows the intellectual truth because he makes that image, but this time it's all of gold. He's perverted it. He's altered it. He's compromised it. He knows this, but he doesn't have this yet. There's a few more steps that need to take place. And that's exactly what happens in the book of Daniel. The book of Daniel is kind of like an outline for how to do evangelism, how to do prophetic evangelism. You start with the information, yes, but don't seal it off there. Don't say, well, they went through the seminar, they've gone through the basics, they've been baptized, let's get on with it. And just expect these people to be as strong as we are after years of walking with God. And then be surprised that, you know, well, the evangelist baptized 30 and a year later there's only 5 left. He must have not done it right. No, the church obviously has not nurtured these people. Because in Daniel chapter 3, you see that nurturing taking place. I think it's beautiful because in Daniel 2, you have the intellectual knowledge, and in Daniel 3, you have the witness or the testimony. You know what you see there? You see those 3 young men who refuse to bow down and worship. And as they refuse to bow down and worship because they know that that idol is nothing, Nebuchadnezzar is amazed. And the reason, one of the reasons why he's amazed is because the reason why everyone else is worshiping is because they are scared to death. In fact, the reason why Nebuchadnezzar makes the image is because he's afraid. He's afraid for the future. He remembers the image was of gold, silver, brass, and iron. And he knows that that gold head represented his kingdom that was going to come to an end. And he didn't want to come to an end. None of us want to come to an end. We weren't built to come to an end. And so Nebuchadnezzar is thinking, what can I do to preserve my posterity so I can live for all eternity? So he says, I got to make that image all of gold. He's afraid. And the people, of course, they're afraid because they've heard the decree. If you don't worship this image, when you hear the music sounding, you're dead. And it's not just going to be this thing where, you know, you get shot in the head real quick or you get this injection. This is going to be painful. You're going in a fiery furnace. Nebuchadnezzar knows that everyone is going to be compliant. There's not going to be any apostasy. There's not going to be any coup among them. No one's going to topple the head of gold. It's going to continue on through the arms and through the legs and all the way down to the toes if he can force all these people to obey him. And then he sees these 3 young men who refuse. And one of the things that he struggles with is this idea that they have something that he doesn't have. All fear is gone. They're not afraid. Everyone on planet Earth is afraid. That's why people wear little hats that say, no fear. It's like, whoa, you don't have any fear? Really? Ooh, that's bold. Hebrews says, we have all our lifetimes been subject to fear. And the gospel of Jesus Christ takes that away. It removes it. It's gone. We have no fear of death. We have no worry about the future because we know what's coming around the corner. We know that Jesus is with us. We know what everything is about, what's taking place here. We're not afraid. And people see that and they go, whoa. They take note. They go, whoa. And Nebuchadnezzar says, I want to take a closer look at this. It's guised still. It's disguised. And as he sees it closer, he gets even more upset because he's the king. He should have what they have, and he doesn't. He's the number one guy. How come they've got something he doesn't have? He wants that. And he gets really angry. He says, 7 times hotter. Better comply. And they say, sorry, now is no time for us to get scared. We need God to be with us through this trial. People want that. They need that.
It is only the gospel that offers that, and these three young men had that to offer to Nebuchadnezzar and everyone else. Jesus Christ was seen with them, in them, through them. And that took Nebuchadnezzar from this intellectual ascent to a practical experience. He was like, whoa, I want that. That's powerful. It's not just something that you know, it's something that you see in people. It's a peace that they have. Just before the meeting, I slipped around back to use the outhouse? Porta potty. I saw a bunch of people out there talking. I thought, oh, they're out there talking. No, that was the line. It was the line of people out there. Like, oh. So I ran over to a neighbor's house, or drove over to a neighbor's house. Because I didn't have the patience to wait. There is a peace. There is a patience. There is something the gospel delivers to us that the world needs. And this is a great place. Church is a great place to allow God to develop that, that other-centeredness that He wants to develop in us, that peace that gets our focus on Jesus Christ and Him alone and shares that with others. And then in Daniel chapter 4, you have this incredible personal experience that Nebuchadnezzar has with God. Daniel warns him, first and foremost. He says, basically, this dream of this tree is you. You have been chosen by God to bless the nations. And there's one thing in particular he says. Daniel chapter 4, verse 27. Wherefore, O king, let my counsel be acceptable unto thee, and break off thy sins by righteousness, and thine iniquity by showing mercy to the poor. That's the essence of the gospel, isn't it? Of righteousness by faith. Other-centered love, other-centered living, thinking of others, putting others first. The reason why God chose you, Nebuchadnezzar, to be a leader, to be the king, the reason why you're that tree is to give shade, to give food, to be life for others. God gives us more to test our stewardship so that we want to give to others. And the more of a channel we become, the more that channel is unblocked, as Reese was sharing, the more of that blood that can flow through that channel, the blood of Jesus Christ, the righteousness of Jesus Christ, the life of Jesus Christ. God just wants to open up those channels, and He wants that blood, that righteousness, that life, that love to just flow through us to others. And God chose Nebuchadnezzar. Our message is not just for us, it's for the world. God uses and chooses all. Overwhelmed with God's mercy and His love and His patience, and he was one. Nebuchadnezzar is going to be in heaven. Nebuchadnezzar wrote Daniel chapter 4. He's the author of Daniel chapter 4. Nebuchadnezzar. God accomplished his mission in sending Daniel into Babylon, at least through Nebuchadnezzar. Belshazzar, that was another story. But I want you to notice when Daniel confronts Belshazzar with the reality, with the truth of the gospel of Jesus Christ as he's closing his probation, this is what Daniel says to Belshazzar. This is in Daniel chapter 5. He says, he recounts Nebuchadnezzar's experience. Verse 23 says, you knew all about this. And then he says in verse 23 of Daniel 5, but you have lifted up yourself against the Lord of heaven, and you have brought the vessels of his house before thee, and you have and thou and thy lords, thy wives, and thy concubines, you've drunk wine in them, and you praise the gods of silver and gold and brass and iron and wood and stone, which see not, nor hear not, nor know, and the God in whose hand thy breath is, and in whose are all thy ways, thou hast not glorified. Do you see the gospel there? Do you see what Daniel is telling him? He's saying, Belshazzar, God has given you life and breath and all things. It's the same sermon that Paul gave to the Greeks. God has given you life and breath and all things. It's the same truth that Paul is preaching in Romans 5. The second Adam is coming. He's taken your guilt and condemnation.
and he's given you justification of life. He was raised for our justification. It doesn't say in Romans 4 he was raised and we're all just. He said he was raised for our justification. God isn't going to force us, but he wants us to know what he's accomplished for us. We've been emancipated, as it were, by the blood of Jesus Christ. And then in Daniel chapter 6, this is

Really interesting, because Daniel chapter 6 correlates with the time when Daniel is trying to understand the 2300-day prophecy. It's in this beginning time of the rule of Darius. And so he's praying for understanding. You know Daniel chapter 8 and Daniel chapter 9, where he's praying for understanding. Well, there's a correlation there between Daniel chapter 8 and Daniel chapter 6. In Daniel chapter 8, it's in the first year of Darius that he begins this corporate prayer where he starts confessing his sins and the sins of his people. Daniel 8 verse 1, the first year of Darius. In Daniel chapter 6, it pleased Darius to set over the kingdom 120 princes. And he was going to set Daniel over them all. And the other princes got jealous. And they got together and they contrived this law that no man could pray to any man except to Darius. Well, Daniel is praying to God, and he's saying, God, I need help with this 2300-day provision. Of course, he's not, even if he was just praying common everyday prayer, whatever it was that he was going to continue to pray. But this was specific prayer for a specific need that he had. And Satan comes in and tries to stop that. And Daniel says, no way. No way. The book of Daniel tells us, in the prophetic proclamation of the truth of the gospel of Jesus Christ, that prayer is vital. It's vital. Amen. And you can come to these meetings and you can listen to all these speakers and you can get the audios and the DVDs and you can interact and study your Bible. But when you fall flat on your face and you say to yourself, well, I know this message, I've been listening to these speakers and I believe it all and I study my Bible, ask yourself, how much time you spend talking to God and listening to God and letting His voice speak to you. Ask yourself how interested you are in prayer, how meaningful it is to you, how significant it is to you. It is a gauge of my walk with God. I can tell you time after time when the last thing I want to do is pray. And I can tell you time after time that when I connect with God and have that time with Him, how my soul is recharged, energized, strengthened to endure, and how powerful it is. And I can tell you how Satan wants to put me off that and put you off that and get your mind wandering and doing all kinds of things. And Daniel can tell you how vital it is for us to be in prayer. Because even though there was a law passed that forbid him to do it, he said, no way, I can't give it up. It's my lifeline. And even the king, Darius, says in verse 16, Daniel, I've done everything I can to try and save you, but now I'm just going to trust that your God, whom you serve continually, that He will deliver you. And this is the beginning of a message that the book of Daniel is communicating to us over and over again. In fact, in Daniel 12, we're told that when Michael stands up, that we will be delivered. Everyone that's found written in the book, we're going to be delivered. But somehow we've got it into our minds that we need to deliver ourselves, or at least play a part in it, in the things that we do, in the preparation that we make, in the gardens that we develop, in the food that we store, in the place that we live. We're cooperating with God, and God works through all of that. But growing gardens, developing and storing produce for the purpose of survival in the end of time is not God's will. God says your bread and water will be sure. And if you're not willing to give that food to others, they'll come and take it. It'd be a lot better if you would give it. It'll be a great opportunity. That will be one of the most precious commodities available in the end of time. It'll be a great opportunity to witness the unselfish love of God and to testify that you're not afraid, that your dependence isn't on the food that you preserved, but it's on the hand of God. Amen. That He'll take care of you, and you're here to take care of others. Amen. And to give to others. Until that time, until we come to that place, according to Daniel chapter 7 and verse 21, it says,
Daniel says, I beheld, and the same horn, and I'm moving a little faster now, but I'm just giving you the overview of the principles. The same horn, the little horn, the selfish, self-centered, self-exalting power or principle that fights against God, that denies there is unselfishness with God, that exalts itself above God, that principle that is not just in a specific person, in a specific location, in a specific country in Europe, but is a principle that is in the heart of every fallen son and daughter of Adam and Eve. In my heart and your heart, that principle of selfishness prevails against us. I beheld, and the same horn, that little selfish principle, was making war with the saints and prevailed against them until the Ancient of Days came and judgment was made, in the New King James, was made in favor of the saints of the Most High. It is when Jesus steps in, it is when His love and His principles step in to our lives and our hearts, that selfishness, that I, that carnal nature, that ego, is decimated. When we see Jesus, self no longer clamors to be recognized. And that is what the investigative judgment is all about. It's all about a revelation of the awareness of how wretched we are and the need we have for Jesus to come in, to open that door and let Him in and give us the faith and the love, the gold tried in the fire and the eye salve and the righteousness, and just cast our helpless souls completely on Jesus Christ. Until that time, this little horn power is going to continue to prevail against us. But there is coming a time, Daniel 8, when the sanctuary will be cleansed. And that sanctuary in heaven is not going to be cleansed, totally separate from the cleansing of this sanctuary on earth. It is a reflection of the work that God is doing in this heart and that heart that we're seeing taking place in heaven. It's not just some intellectual truth. Oh, we believe that we're not in the holy place, we're in the most holy place. That's what we believe. What do you believe? Oh, I don't think there's a veil, and I don't even think there's a sanctuary in heaven. What? You are a heretic. I'm not a heretic. I believe in Jesus. I love Him. No, you're a heretic. Is that the cleansing of the sanctuary? Typified in me? No, it's not. And it's not the cleansing of the sanctuary that was revealed in the way that Daniel interacted with Nebuchadnezzar and with Darius. These men, these heathen rulers, loved Daniel. There was a spirit that he had, a spirit that he possessed that had a powerful influence upon them and broke down all of those barriers. That's the cleansing that we see prophesied of in Daniel 8. And then it's expounded in Daniel chapter 9. Daniel is a man who is willing to connect himself with all of the failures and the faults of his entire nation. We have sinned. We have committed iniquity. We have failed to listen to the prophets. And those aren't just words. Those aren't just cliches. He's not just saying that because he's picked up this idea that if you want to look good, you need to act good, and you say the right thing. I'm going to be political correct here. No, he feels it. He means it. He knows it. He knows he's selfish to the core, and he knows he's completely dependent on God, and he's no better than all those other new theology guys. He knows that. He knows, but for the grace of God, there go I. He doesn't look down his nose at anybody else. He disagrees with them fervently, and he will not stand with them, as evidenced in the first chapters and all the way through. He's standing for God. But through prayer and through beholding Christ and seeing more and more of Christ, he humbles himself and he confesses their sins as though they were his sins. He recognizes that he is part of the great web of humanity, and is that kind of corporateness that allows him to see something that we still need to understand, and that is Daniel chapter 9, verses 24 through 27.
It's this 2300-day prophecy that's so profound and so powerful and so beautiful and so significant in how it reveals the new covenant. 70 weeks are determined upon thy people and upon thy holy city. 70 weeks. How many weeks is that in prophetic? How many years is that in prophetic years? 490 prophetic, or excuse me, literal years, day for a year. 70 weeks. Cut off, determined, given to your people. What do they need to do in that time frame of the 490 years? What needs to be accomplished? They need to finish transgressions, make an end of sins, make reconciliation for iniquity. They need to bring in everlasting righteousness, seal up the vision, the prophecy, and anoint the Most Holy. Did they do it? No. Were they supposed to? That's the question that must be answered. And the answer to that question is found in verse 25. Know therefore, and what? Understand. Understand what? That from the going forth of the commandment to restore and build Jerusalem unto Messiah the Prince shall be what? 69 weeks, or 483 years. You see, you have 470 years to fulfill all of these requirements. So you better know and understand that in 483 years, Messiah is coming. Because Messiah is the only one who can accomplish these tasks. This is New Covenant. John sees this in Revelation 10 and he gets really excited. He hears this message from this little book and it's like these seven thunders. And he's just like, I've got to write this down. And the angel says, don't write it down, it's already written. Just go take the book of Daniel and eat it. It's an aha moment in the context of prophecy that recognizes that Christ is the center of it all and that He is the only one that can do away with sins and transgressions and iniquities, all of it, and bring in everlasting righteousness and seal up the vision and the prophecy and anoint the Most Holy. It's all dependent on Him. It's all on His shoulders. So what was it that the Jews were supposed to do then in the context of this prophecy? They were to believe and accept the Messiah. Did they do that? No. I mean, we know some of them did, the whole early church, all of the apostles. It's like the 188 message. We say, did we accept the message? And people say, well, we didn't reject it. Oh, yes, we did. But not everyone. There were some who accepted it. Same with Christ. The early church was filled with Jews, but the vast majority. But there were thousands of priests who believed after the day of Pentecost. But many, many more. And then Daniel sees Jesus. I love that revelation, or Daniel chapter 10. I used to think Daniel chapter 10 was such a boring chapter, you know, like, okay, where's the prophecy? Where's the visions? What's going on here? You know, let's get to Daniel 11. But Daniel 10 is vital. It's all about relationship and experience. It's all about what Jesus does when we fall and when we fail and we're overwhelmed. And I'm going to tell you right now, at least in my experience, I'm not so much overwhelmed when I see other people who are doing things that I don't do or can't do. Because I know, as I look around, that there are weaknesses and failures in all of us. And if I compare myself with others, I don't feel that bad most of the time. But it's when I see Jesus, when I see His life and His love, and I marvel, I think, was He really a man? I mean, I got to go to the restroom. I got to eat some food. I got to get some sleep. The guy is spending all day with people and all night in prayer. How does he do that? I mean, I know when I'm impatient, and my wife really knows. But Jesus, a look of the eye, a glance, and it would have been over for him. Done. And he never sinned, not once. If you want a Savior who's gone far beyond any temptation we've ever had to bear, you've got it in Jesus Christ. And by the way, it is not the person who submits to temptation at some point that knows the full power of that temptation. It is the one who resists that temptation all the way to the very end. And Jesus is the only one that ever did that. So yes, He was tempted in all points like as we are, but without sin. He went far beyond anything that we'll ever be tempted in.
And when I see that, when Daniel saw that, when this blameless politician from whom they could find no dirt, when he saw Jesus, he fell down and he says, my glory, my goodness is nothing. I'm just dead. I'm dead. And then Jesus comes and he speaks to him and he touches him and he lifts him up. And that's what we need. We need the touch of Christ. We need to commune with Christ. We need to connect with Christ. Daniel's got a whole record, a whole history of prophecy and experience and evangelism and success and all this stuff. And he sees Jesus and he falls flat on his face. And that's what we're going to face before the end. Our history, everything that we've done, all this stuff. That's why righteousness by faith is so important, because if we place any emphasis on our merit, we're not going to be able to get through the time of trouble, because Satan is going to decimate us. He's going to destroy all of that. We're going to see, through the grace of God also, we're going to see how selfish we really are. Motives that escaped our notice are going to be revealed to us. And the only thing we're going to be able to hold to is that green cord of faith that takes us to put our trust 100% in the righteousness of Jesus Christ. Oh, there may be a people in the end of time, there must be a people in the end of time that get it right, that live up to all the light there is. But that living up to all that light does not replace the title and fitness for heaven that is found in the righteousness of Jesus Christ alone. It simply testifies that they are placing their trust in Jesus, the only one who perfected Christian character that is acceptable in heaven. Enoch, Daniel, if their goodness, and it was pretty good, was presented in heaven as meriting some minute degree of their salvation, it would be detested by all of heaven. God is so gracious to reward us for the things that only He can claim glory for. And then we close. I don't want to get into Daniel chapter 11 much, except to recognize that in verse 44, when this king of the north power is consolidating all of his power and all of his wealth, and he has control of the gold and silver and precious things of Egypt, and he's entered into the countries and into the glorious land. And he sets his palace between the seas and the glorious holy mountain. When he has consolidated his forces according to Revelation 13 so that no man can buy or sell, that all must receive the mark of the beast, in that time, there's going to be one thing that troubles him. You know what that is? Verse 44, tidings out of the east and out of the north. And you know what those tidings are? Just go to Revelation 7 verse 1 through verse 3. I saw another angel ascending from the east having the seal of the living God. Tidings out of the east. This angel with the seal of God. You know what the seal of God is all about? It's all about righteousness by faith. Romans 4. The seal, the sign of righteousness by faith. And you know what that's encapsulated in? It's encapsulated in the Sabbath. And you know why it's encapsulated in the Sabbath? Because the Sabbath reminds us to rest in everything God has done for us without us. Remember what Jeffrey shared last night? God created this world purposely leaving us out. We didn't create anything. There's nothing we can point to and say, you see that tree over there? God did the trunk, I did the tree. I did the leaves, excuse me. He did the fruit, you know, I put a little... No, we weren't around. And the first thing we do is we rest in what God is... And it's the same with salvation. Jesus Christ finished the work of recreation on the sixth day. And He said, just like He said in creation, it is finished. And then He rested on the seventh day in the tomb. He trod the winepress alone of the people. There was none with Him. We didn't help Him. If anything, we hindered Him. And He gives that to us as a gift. And the Sabbath reminds us to rest. It's not in your building. It's not in your buying. It's not in your working. It's not in all the things that this world tells you are going to make you successful. Leave that all behind. Don't do your homework. Don't do your internet. Don't do your buying, your selling. None of that stuff. Just allow yourself to let go of everything the world tells you is important and rest in the gift of salvation. Just let it go. Let it go. And every single week that we let that stuff go, we're just taking another step toward heaven. Just another step toward heaven. And of course, all those 6 days, the world tries to pull us back, you know, and God says, no, you need to just let it go, let it go, let it go. And sometimes it's hard to let it go. I got a few things it's hard to let go. Sometimes I remember when I pulled next to that Chevy Camaro, what it was like to have a nice hot rod Chevy Camaro.
But let it go. Let it go. Let the iPod minis go. Let all this stuff go. Every Sabbath, just let it go. And spend that time with Jesus. Why? Because it says right there in Daniel 12, verse 1, at that time Michael will stand up, the great prince which stands for the children of thy people, and there shall be time of trouble such as never was since there was a nation, even at that same time and at that time thy people shall be delivered, everyone that is written where? Everyone that is found written in the book. Now look in Malachi, because we're out of time, a long time ago. Malachi chapter 3. That was Daniel 12, verse 1. Now we're in Malachi chapter 3. How do we get our names written in the book? What is the message that God is communicating through prophecy of righteousness by faith? What is this message? When you get to the very end of the prophecies of Daniel, tomorrow we'll look at Revelation, when you get to the very end of the prophecies of Daniel, when you get to the last verses, God summarizes what it's all about, what the whole issue is about. All this contention between the little horn power and self-exaltation versus selfless revelation of the love of God. He summarizes it all and he says, this is the way it works. If you want to practically enter into this experience, if you want to be delivered from that power. And I'm not talking now about physical deliverance. That is part of the package, of course. But I'm talking about deliverance today, now. Deliverance from the power of self-exaltation, from the little horn, from the power of Babylon. That beast is simply the composite of individuals who buy into this idea of self-exaltation because it's our natural tendency to exalt ourselves in some way or another. And to cooperate with God is simply to humble ourselves. And sometimes He does that for us in remarkable ways. And to acknowledge that we just need it. And be thankful for it. How do we enter into that experience? And so Malachi tells us, he says, there's going to be a time on planet Earth, verse 15 of Malachi 3, when we're going to call the proud, what? Malachi 3:15, and now we call the proud what? Happy! Are we living in this time? Yea, they that work wickedness are what? Set up. Those that tempt God are even what? Delivered. So you look at famous sports people, you look at famous movie stars, etc., and they get into trouble and they commit crimes and they get off. Is that true or not? You look at these people that are so proud and the world thinks that's happiness. Let me ask you a question. Do you think Michael Jackson was happy? These guys could tell you, if you could get into their hearts and brains, and some of them have come out and told you, these movie stars and these sports stars, they could tell you it's not a happy place. God never intended for us as human beings to be the center of attention. I feel uncomfortable when people ask me for my autograph. What? Please take that away from all of us. Don't misunderstand. We were meant to be stars. But not the kind of stars that are pictured on this earth. Look at it with me in Malachi. Let's look at Malachi and then we'll go back to Daniel and close up. And then in that time, then verse 16, then they that feared the Lord did what? Spake often one to another. And the Lord... what were they talking about, I wonder? And the Lord hearkened and heard it, and a book of remembrance, there's the book, was written before him for them that feared the Lord and that what? Thought upon his name. That's what they were talking about. They were talking about Jesus. They were thinking upon his name. They were thinking about this amazing plan of salvation and what God has done for us and for the world. And they were realizing the love of God, and it was becoming deeper and deeper and deeper. The experience was going deeper into the heart. They were recognizing that if the oceans were ink and every grass a quill, and if the sky was a scroll to write the love of God above, would empty the oceans dry. Nor could the scroll contain the whole, though stretched from sky to sky.
They realize that more and more and more, and it just overwhelms them, and they just don't care anymore about anything but that. They're just talking about it, and they see more of it and more of it and more of it. They're talking one to another, and it's not like they're even tempted anymore with the pride of the world, because they know that's empty and it's just void and it's just nothing. They shall be mine, says the Lord, in that day when I make up my jewels.

stars forever and ever. See, that we're not made to be Hollywood stars. We're not made to be stars that people exalt and look to. We're made to be stars that reflect the glory of God and that point people to Jesus. Those that turn many to righteousness. In Jeremiah 23, it says that in that day he shall be called the Lord, our righteousness. So you could actually put in that verse, they that turn many to Jesus will shine as the stars forever and ever. That's the kind of stars we were meant to be. The rest is a counterfeit. A sad, deceiving counterfeit. This is what God wants for us. This is what God longs for us to experience. To turn many people to Jesus. To turn many people to righteousness. I want to give you a homework assignment. I was hoping we could get to this, God's Grieving Heart. We printed this article specifically for this camp meeting and this theme, Faith to Faith. And also, because we believe that this message that's communicated in this article needs to get out to our church and then go to the world. And I want you to read at least from page 30 to the end, preparatory to tomorrow's meeting. This article gives us a prophetic outline of how this message is going to close. It's prophetic. God is telling us through the spirit of prophecy, this is what's going to happen right here. And the center of this prophetic declaration in this book, the center of it is Christ our righteousness. That is the message that's going to close the work according to this, the vision that's in this book, this little booklet. And that's why we wanted to print it up and get it out to you, because I've had it in my Bible for years. In the back of my Bible, I read it often, and because I want to remember when I am distracted by the more liberal, you know, issues that are taking place in the church. You know what I'm talking about. I'm talking about the women's ordination issue or the spiritualistic, you know, formations issue. Or when I'm distracted by the more conservative issues in the church, like the issue of the 25-20 or, you know what I'm saying? Some of these things that are distracting us, that are taking us out to the edges, the Godhead. Is Jesus really divine? Some of these peripheral... And then I read this and I'm reminded, Christ our righteousness. Stay focused. Stay focused. This is the message that's going to bring the glory of God to lighten the entire earth. This is where we need to be focused. In the closing, in the words of this pamphlet, she says, one message will swallow up all other messages. I love that. I was reading this booklet this morning from page 30. I was just sitting there in my wife's meeting and just reading it. I shouldn't have said that. I was listening too. She quizzed me. She said, were you in my meeting? I said, yes. I didn't see you. I was over there. You never look left because you have to keep focused, you know. And I was over there. And then I started telling her some of the things that she said, but I couldn't tell her all the things that she said because I was partly reading that book, and I was just weeping. I was just weeping, and I was just thinking, Lord, your grieving heart, what is it? Why is it? If you would just take the time to read those pages and just see the vision that God gave to us, the message that God gave to us, and what He's going to do in preparatory for tomorrow, because tomorrow night we're going to look at some of this as we close out in the book of Revelation, and we're going to seek to capture what God has for us as a people to finish this up. It's been long enough. Hasn't it been long enough? Amen. And God is longing for a people. He wants to work through a people, even if it's just Daniel and his friends, to bring this message to the Nebuchadnezzars that are in the world today. He longs to use all. And this is what the article says. He will use whoever. You don't have long years of experience, God's going to use you. And God's doing that right now. He's raising up people. I mean, he's teaching them in weeks and months. He's teaching them. And they're out there preaching and teaching and sharing. I could tell you about Frank. He's going to be here next year. This young man in Africa that found a track and started reading our message. And he was a Christian. And his uncle kicked him out of the house because he became an Adventist. And he started going to our seminar. And he's been preaching and raising up churches. And he hasn't even finished seminar. He hasn't even finished it. And he's already preaching and raising up churches. He's going to be here next year by the grace of God. And share his testimony. It's going to be glorious just to see. And there are people, he's just a little...

0: indication of what God is doing all over the world that we don't even know about. Some of you probably know about, and some of us know about, but there's others that none of us know about. And God is going to continue to do this. And if we're not willing, He's going to pass us by. He is going to pass us by. He has to. God is calling us. He's in earnest with us right now. He wants us to be part of that movement. Don't be overwhelmed by that. But allow that truth to sink deep into your heart. And know that God wants to use you and that He's in earnest right now. He wants to finish this up. Let's ask Him to do that for us. Father in heaven, I just want to thank You. This morning, this afternoon, I want to thank You for the picture You've given us day by day here, this convocation, the message of faith to faith, and the understanding that You've brought to our minds and our hearts, and the desire that You have to reveal to us and through us Your heart, Your selfless, other-centered, agape love heart for the entire world. Obviously, we are selfish to one degree or another. We think about ourselves on a pretty consistent basis, and it is sin. And we, though we adhere to the image that You've given to Daniel, and we understand the prophecies, like Nebuchadnezzar, we recognize that we want to exalt ourselves. And that it's only as You step into our lives and step into our hearts and do for us what we can't do for ourselves that we can truly glorify You in everything, in every way. I'm pleading for myself and for each one here and all those that are listening. Father, do that work, and like Nebuchadnezzar said, do whatever You have to. Overrule, overturn, work in a powerful way in our lives and hearts. Help us to recognize the hurt and the pain that sin is bringing to You, and to understand, as probably, possibly we never have before, how Your heart is broken, and to allow You to work in us to reach and heal the brokenhearted, the hurting, the afflicted, to free them, liberate them with the good news, the glad tidings of Your love. Do this for us, we pray in Jesus' name. Amen.
1: 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It's through your prayers and generosity that we're able to do what we do. Thank you for listening.

It was a dark period in world history. The St. Bartholomew's Day massacre began on August the 23rd, 1572. It was celebrated in Rome. A medal was produced to commemorate the bloodshed, and three frescoes were hung in the Vatican recounting the savagery. The King of France ordered the slaughter of thousands of Protestants. With the carnage going on for days and extending well beyond Paris, the epicenter of the evil. Why would the Roman Church want to see Protestants extinguished? Because their biblical teaching was perceived to be a threat to Rome's absolute authority. Jesus, though, gave his life and persecuted no one, because Christianity doesn't coerce or harm. Jesus came to the world to give his life a ransom for many. Those who persecute reveal the spirit that motivates them. John Bradshaw, It Is Written.

0: Our text today is a very familiar text coming to us from the book of Isaiah, chapter 9, verse number 6. Isaiah chapter 9 and verse number 6. I'm going to read it in your hearing. The word of God says, "For unto us a child is born, unto us a son is given, and the government shall be upon his shoulder, and his name shall be called Wonderful." Everybody say Wonderful. Counselor, everybody say Counselor. The Mighty God, the Everlasting Father, and the Prince of what? Let me read it once more. "For unto us a child is born, unto us a son is given, and the government shall be upon his shoulder, and his name shall be called Wonderful, Counselor, the Mighty God, the Everlasting Father, and the Prince of Peace." Now, I can preach 5 sermons from this text, 1 on Wonderful, 1 on Counselor, 1 on the Mighty God, 1 on the Everlasting Father, and 1 on the Prince of Peace. But somebody said, "Pastor, don't do it all in one day." Come on, say amen. So I'm just going to hit the first 2 today. His name is Wonderful Counselor. His name is Wonderful Counselor. Father, in the name of Jesus, speak, for your servants heareth. Hide us behind your cross. Forgive me of my sins. Give clarity. But Lord, may your anointing fall. We praise you in advance for what you're going to do, even when we get to the appeal time. It's in Jesus' name we pray. Let everyone say amen. Amen. His name is Wonderful Counselor. There are many reasons why we name our children the way we do. Maybe we give them the names that they have because the name is cute, Carissa. Maybe it's because the name is popular, John. Maybe it's because the name is unique, Rain. Maybe it's because their name is after somebody else, Junior, the second, the third. But maybe we give our children the names like we do because the name defines who they are. Shaquita. Laquita. Names, however, in the Bible are extremely important because a name not only conveys who you are, but it also says something about your character. Isaac means laughter. Isaac brought laughter to Abraham and Sarah, because after all, they birthed a child at 90 and 100 years young. Somebody knows that what Viagra can't do, God can do. Do I have a witness in this place? The name Isaiah, the prophet in our text, means God is my salvation. His prophecies point to our salvation. And so in Isaiah 9:6, we find one of the best loved verses in the Bible because it reveals 5 dynamics of his name and the character of Jesus Christ. More than 800 years before he was even born, Isaiah prophesied that his name should be called Wonderful, Counselor, the Mighty God, Everlasting Father, Prince of Peace. Why do I need to know the name of Jesus from Isaiah's perspective? Well, the main answer is because if you know his name and you come against certain human attacks in your life, you'll be able to appropriate his name to a certain situation. Because in case you didn't know, there's something about the name of Jesus. Demons lose their power at the name of Jesus. Every knee must bow at the name of Jesus. Every tongue must confess at the name of Jesus. Angels fall prostrate at the name of Jesus. Death loses its sting at the name of Jesus. The grave gives up its victory at the name of Jesus. Satan has no say-so at the name of Jesus. Jesus is the sweetest name I know. I'll tell it everywhere I go. When we look at the names of Jesus and look at the character of Jesus, understanding his name helps us to better understand him. So why is he called Wonderful? The answer is in the name itself. Because his name is Wonderful, that's the answer as to why God calls him that. Because everything outside of God is not wonderful. But you don't know that until you come to know Christ as Wonderful. You see, it's one thing to say Jesus is wonderful, but it's another thing to know Jesus is wonderful. For some people, before you met Jesus, you really thought life was wonderful. You thought you had it going on. You thought that life couldn't get any better than this. But then you met Jesus, and you discovered that there's nobody like Jesus. There's nobody greater than Jesus. That Jesus is the best thing that happened in your life. That he's good. That he's wonderful. That he's marvelous. Wonderful means something that is transcendently beyond the common, something that is beyond the ordinary. It means something that is altogether unlike anything else. Jesus is wonderful. What makes Jesus wonderful? Well, number one, his birth was wonderful. It was wonderful in that Jesus, unlike all of us, had one human parent and one divine parent. So Jesus then inherited both the nature of man and the nature of God. Y'all don't hear what I'm saying. Jesus is the God-man. Two natures in one personality. He protected the interests of heaven with his divinity, but looked out for the interests of earth in his humanity. In his divinity, he is God's way to man, but in his humanity, he's man's way back on up to God. But then number two, his life is wonderful. He came to bless and not to curse, to lift up and not to cast down, to help and not to hurt, to give life and not death, to seek and save that which was lost, to give sight to the blind, to set the captives free, to reveal the Father's love. He came to give rest to the weary, to be a blessing to the whole world. In the Bible records 37 of Jesus' miracles, turning water into wine, feeding 5,000 with two fish and five loaves of bread, healing Peter's mother-in-law, healing the woman with the issue of blood, raising Jairus' daughter, raising Lazarus' daughter, healing the blind man at the pool of Bethesda. But understand, these are just some of the miracles, because John 20:30 says he did many other signs and wonders in the presence of his disciples, which are not even written in this book. His life is wonderful. Wonderful is his name. Because he knows how to make your life wonderful. He knows how to turn your life around. He knows how to give you what you need when you need it. Let me illustrate it, because I'm preaching to myself. Somebody doesn't understand what I'm talking about. As you know, I do a lot of flying. I fly everywhere. And after preaching one Sabbath here at Oakwood, I was on my way to preach in New York City for a revival on a Saturday night there in New York. And as I was on my way from Huntsville through Atlanta, my connection to New York to preach, my plane left Atlanta late. I said to myself, oh my, I have only a few minutes to get from the airport to the church to preach. How in the world am I going to make it? It's late. I'm tired. I've already preached in Huntsville and Oakwood. I can't even get a nap before church tonight. And when I finally get on the plane thinking I'm going to go to sleep, the pilot said, I'm sorry, we're late. We're going to get you into LaGuardia as soon as we can. And after we were about in the air for, I'd say, about 20 minutes, looking like all hope was gone, the pilot broke through on the intercom on the loudspeaker and said, passengers, I've got some good news. We left 30 minutes late, but there's a strong tailwind pushing us on the way. And at the rate we're going, we're going to arrive 10 minutes early. I wish I had a church in this place tonight. Today, that's just like Jesus. He's wonderful because the Lord has a way of letting you take off late, but getting you there ahead of time. I wish I had a church in this place. But not only do you have a tailwind, there are sometimes some of us can get in a hurry. And we try to move ahead of God. And so we leave in life early. And that's what happened to me on another flight. Another flight, I was on time. And I was about to get into my destination early. And I was going to be able to rest a little longer. And although we started off on time, 20 minutes into the flight, the captain came on the loudspeaker. He said, we'll be 20 minutes late because we're headed for a headwind. Sometimes God will push a tailwind to get you there on time and before time. But sometimes God will send you a headwind to slow you down so that you might avoid the danger you might be headed toward. That's what it means to have a wonderful Savior. He knows what you need, knows when you need it, and knows how you need it because he's wonderful. A wonderful Savior. Wonderful Jesus. He walks with me. He talks with me. He tells me that I am his own. He's wonderful. He'll wipe away your tearing eyes. He'll roll your burdens away. Won't he do it for you? He'll pick you up, turn you around, place your feet on solid ground. He's wonderful. His life is wonderful, and he'll make your life wonderful. But not only was his birth wonderful, his life wonderful, but his words were wonderful. John 7 says Jesus is out preaching. The Pharisees are listening, and the Pharisees even had to say, never before have we heard a man speak like this man speaks. It wasn't just the rhetoric or the cliches Jesus was using. It was the power of the word. Don't you know there is power and life and wonder in the word of God? You don't believe me? How many times have you come to this church empty and you've come weak into the house of God? But by the time you left, you were set on fire. You were set ablaze. You were set afoot because the word of God is alive. How many times have you awakened in your life and you felt like not going on, but once you heard the word of the Lord, it put a running in your feet, a smile on your face, a song in your heart, clapping in your hands. And I'm not talking about an emotion. I'm talking about when you want to give up. And then God will speak in a still, small voice. And God will say, go on, go on. God is wonderful, wonderful in his birth, wonderful in his life, wonderful in his words, and even wonderful, friends, in his death. Look at his death. A gruesome death. A repulsive death. A horrifying, ugly death. Nothing good about his death. Blood was everywhere. His back was ripped wide open. The weight was resting on his feet. His lungs were about to collapse, having to lift his weight above his feet to open up his air chamber to breathe some air. There Jesus is, gasping for his life, his head torn open by thorns, his wrist tearing under the weight of the spikes. And yet Jesus is able to say, Father, forgive them, for they know not what they do. Jesus is able to say, it is finished. There's nothing good about death. But if death, I've learned, if death never comes, you'll never have a resurrection. So thank God for his death, but praise God for his resurrection. And because he got up, one day the dead in Christ are going to get up. And we which are alive remain are going to be caught up to meet the Lord in the air. Some of you right now, we've come to the end of the year. And you feel like your life is hung on a cross. Feels like it's dark. Like it's pain. Doesn't look like anything new is going to come. It looks like every day is going to be dark. But if you hang on in there, if you hold on long enough, God will give you, I'm a witness, the joy that you need. His name is wonderful. Wonderful in his birth, wonderful in his life, wonderful in his words, and even wonderful in his death. The text says wonderful. But then the text goes on and says counselor. Now some translations read, his name is wonderful, comma, counselor. Others read, wonderful counselor. Let me today just put it this way. His name is wonderful, but his name is also counselor. Now, if there's one thing we all have in this place today in common, even the best of us, is that we worry too much. Come on, say amen. Tell the truth, shame the devil. We worry too much. And worry in a real sense can have an interesting effect on your everyday life. For many of us, the problems of life worry us so much that we need a counselor. Now, as a pastor, I am not like a counselor like other counselors. But the old motif in church was, if you've got a problem, go to the pastor. Do I have a witness in this place? But if the truth be told, as pastors, we've taken some classes in counseling. And we've been somewhat trained as pastoral counselors, but we are not clinical counselors. In other words, I'm trained to preach the word of God. So when you come to me, all I can give you is a word from the Lord. And some folk don't want to come to me to hear from me because all I can tell them is what thus saith the Lord. But then there is the flip side. There are some folk that don't want to go to pastoral counseling, who don't want to go to clinical counseling, because clinical counseling is the kind of counseling that brings out the clinical, where you can be literally diagnosed as mentally ill and folk don't want to hear that. You see, Pastor Bird, the pastoral counselor won't call you crazy, but the clinical counselor will. Are you hearing what I'm saying? Because what's wrong with some of us is not spiritual. You've got some clinical issues you've got to work through in order to address them spiritually. Are you hearing what I'm saying? But we like to go the easy route. Let me go to Pastor Bird. Just lay some hands on me. And if I fall out, when I get up, everything's going to be all right. But I'm a witness that everything's not going to be all right until you deal with it, rather than just trying to spiritualize your issues and cover them up. You better face them so you can fix them. Do I have a witness in this place? And when you boldly address what has happened to you, I believe you're able then to open to how the word of God can address your problems. And I believe that when you have enough faith in God, you won't need all those meds, all that other stuff they like to put in you. Because that stuff doesn't do anything but cure symptoms, but it doesn't deal with the root of the problem. Are you hearing me? Anybody can give you anything to slow you down. Take this cup and drink it and relax. But then when that wears off, you're going to need something else. Sometimes you have to have something deeper than Prozac. You need something that will keep you in perfect peace. You need something that will make a way somehow. You need something that knows just how much you can bear. And that something is someone. And that someone is Jesus. His name is wonderful, but his name is also Counselor. Where people turn for help is often an indication of their character and faith. One person turns to the bar at happy hour to drink themselves into some solution. Others turn to drugs, prescription or non-prescription, to try to quiet the noise of themselves. Others have taken the path of clinical help. Psychologists, psychiatrists, psychoanalysts. Some have even gone to palm readers, tarot card readers, soothsayers, and 1-900 psychic friends. But somebody has to be reminded today that Jesus is the supreme counselor. He healed the brokenhearted. He set the captive free. He made the lame to walk again and caused the blind to see. Let me tell you something else. Throw this in free of charge. It's good to have friends that can counsel you. But everybody is not qualified to counsel you. A lot of people can give you advice, but not everybody is qualified to counsel. Are you hearing what I'm saying? But I know somebody who has qualified himself as a counselor, and his name is Jesus. Can I give you quickly some of his credentials? Then I'm going to sit down. I'm going to get you out before 1:30. Come on, say amen. Number one, Jesus understands how we feel. Hebrews 4:15 says, "For we have not an high priest which cannot be touched with the feeling of our infirmities, but was in all points tempted just like we are." You see, Jesus is not some aloof savior who says, "What you got yourself into is too hard for me to identify with." He says, "No, I've taken on all the sin of humanity. I'm a qualified counselor. I can sit down with you because I sat where you sit. I've cried like you've cried. I've experienced your disappointments. I was tempted just like you were tempted. Jesus knows how we feel. There is nothing that you experience. There's nothing I experience. Nothing that you go through. Nothing that you deal with that Jesus can't identify with. I don't care what your experience is. Jesus has been there and done that. Number two, he's a qualified counselor because he loves us. Now, we got some counselors in this church, and they'll tell you, counselors are not advised to get involved emotionally with their patients, because this involvement might hinder them from doing their work. What I love about Jesus is, we've got a counselor who says, not only do I love you, but I'm gonna get involved with you. Do I have a witness in this place? And he gets involved because he has been tempted at every point, and he knows that you can't get out of it without his assistance. Let me stay there just for 1 minute. Don't you know, friends of mine here at Oakwood today, that there are some things that you can have all the scripture, you can have all the experience, all the human voices telling you one thing, but there are some things I've learned in my life that you can't get out of unless God gets you out. I've talked to men and women who battled crack cocaine and battled addictions, and I asked them when they've had a tenure of cleanliness to talk to me about it. And they often say to me, every now and then I battle, and I crave an appetite for it years later when I've gotten off it. And so I say to them, tell me, help me understand, how do you get out then? Was it a 12-step program? Was it some counselor? Was it a support group? They say, Pastor, all that is good. And Pastor Bird, I needed all of that. But everyone I've asked that same question has said to me, that's been staying, knows that if it had not been for the Lord on my side, somebody knows if it had not been for the grace of God. Now, we come to church and we try to camouflage our stuff, but everybody's got some stuff. I wish I had a witness in this place. And everybody in this place knows if it had not been for somebody praying for you, somebody interceding for you, somebody helping you, somebody encouraging you, if it had not been for the Lord on your side. So don't sit up in here all snooty and stuck up like you got it going on. If it had not been for Jesus. Now, you can take that experience into any habit, any problem, any addiction, and the only thing that has kept you is the goodness, the grace, and guidance of God. For the believer, there's no other way out of the sin problem but for the grace of God. You're not smart enough to think your way out. You're not articulate enough to talk your way out. You're not rich enough to buy your way out. Because if you could, you would have gotten yourself out in the first place. And once you're in it, you have to appeal to the supreme counselor. God, I need you, and I need you now. He's qualified because he understands us. He's qualified because he loves us. And then finally, he's qualified as a counselor because he comforts us. Now, this word comfort is the same word for encouragement or to give strength. This is further illustrated in 1 Peter 5, chapter 5, verse 7. It says, casting all your cares upon him, because he careth for whom, everybody? You. Casting all your worries. Casting all your anxieties. Casting everything on him, because he cares for you. When Kristen was 2 years old, our daughter, our eldest daughter, and Kaylee was just a baby, Kristen would try to pick Kaylee up. And I would say to Kristen, Kristen, baby, wait a minute, because she was a baby herself. But she thought she was a mama. She still thinks she's a mama. Come on, say amen. I would say, Kristen, wait a minute. Give me the baby. Kristen would try her best to pick Kaylee up, but when I would look at them, I knew they were about to fall. In my mind, I would say, that's good effort. But give me the baby, because you can't carry the baby. Church of the Living God, your daddy hates to see you trying to carry something that's too big for you. I wish I had a witness in this place. Learn how to cast your cares on our Father, because he cares for us. He's there to comfort us, strengthen us, encourage us. But you know why we don't cast it? Because we sometimes don't think it's too big for us. Let me tell you something I've learned. The only way you're going to release it is when you own up to the fact that you can't handle it. And you see, that's when the devil is good, because he's going to mess with your ego. You know, they say ego, the acronym, easing God out. A lot of times we don't cast it because we feel like we're a failure if we do. But when you start getting hurt enough, when you start getting burned enough, you'll start saying, you know what, Lord, I can't handle this. I can't do this by myself. As a matter of fact, you've got to get to the point where you say, Lord, when those bills come in your mail, this is your mail. This is your mail. This is for you. I know my name's on it, but this is for you. You'll learn that if it's his will, it's his bill. If it's his choice, it's his invoice. I wish I had a witness in this place. You've got to learn how to let some things go. Everybody say, let it go. Come on, say, let it go. I was with the nominating committee this week, and I told them, I'm getting older now. Every hill is not Calvary. Some things we got to learn how to let them go. Are you hearing what I'm saying? You see, I heard somebody say one time, when we pray, we ought to pray to be stronger men and women. In other words, don't pray. Listen to me good. This is my last teaching point. Don't pray for tasks equal to your power. Don't pray for tasks equal to your power. Pray for power equal to your tasks. Many times when we pray and say, Lord, give me a task equal to where I am in your walk with me. But you know what will happen when you pray that prayer? You will never grow. If I just simply prayed and said, Lord, give me a task equal to my power, I would never be the pastor of the Oakwood Church. I would never be the speaker director of Breath of Life. Pray for power equal to your tasks. When you pray, you should say, Lord, this task is bigger than me. So I'm not going to ask you to reduce my task to the level of my power, but give me power equal to the task that I'm looking at. And that's when the comforter comes in. That's when the counselor comes in. When you learn to pray to God, you have to say, Lord, I can't handle it anymore. It's too big.
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1: Hello. I'd love to stay and chat, but apparently my patient needs me.
2: 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There's no way. It's too simple.
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0: Our friends in Discovery Mountain had an off day last time we visited, didn't they? Kyler struggled with the cube puzzle and with telling the truth about his solving skills. Gertrude is feeling upset, and nurses Kent and Estelle aren't getting along. Was today a better day? I'm not sure, but I think we can find out. Let's head into Trekkers, where Jake and Natasha are getting ready to drive to see Gertrude. Better days are often possible with simple changes, if we're willing to try, that is. Let's exercise our faith together in today's episode called Simple.
1: Hey, Mr. Simon!
2: Hi, Granddad.
3: Hello, you two. How was your school day?
1: Oh, well, there was a lot of stress, you know, about the cube puzzles, and there were some tears.
3: Being a student can be challenging.
2: Oh, no, that was just from the teachers.
3: I'm guessing you're only half joking.
1: It was a day. Mr. Simon, we're going to need some trail mix and water bottles.
2: We're going to see Gertrude to try to encourage her.
3: Oh, good. I'll pray the visit goes well.
4: Hi, everyone.
1: Hello, Jordan.
3: Jordan, how are you?
4: Oh, good. Just trying my best at this parenting thing.
2: Oh, Kyler and Haley are so fortunate to have you in their life.
4: Oh, I hope so. I tried to encourage Kyler yesterday. How was he at school today?
1: I'd say a bit embarrassed, but then good. Jordan, did you know he didn't solve the cube puzzle?
4: Yes, we talked about that last night.
2: Oh, well, whatever you said worked. He admitted the truth and seemed very relieved afterwards.
4: So, what I said was okay? I feel like I'm completely guessing on what to do all the time.
3: Well, most parents feel that way.
4: So this doubt is normal?
3: 100%.
4: Phew. I'm so glad that I came into the store today.
1: Oh, we better hit the road, Natasha.
2: Yes, you're right. Bye, Granddad. Bye, Jordan.
4: See ya.
3: So, what did you come into Trekkers for, Jordan?
4: Can I ask you a question?
3: Certainly.
4: I love Kyler and Haley, but I'm not that much older than they are. And playing the parent role is really hard sometimes.
3: That's very understandable. It's a big responsibility.
4: And sometimes I feel discouraged. Maybe it's too simple, but... Mr. Simon, are there some Bible verses that I can read when I feel discouraged?
3: Oh, yes. Would you like to hear one of my favorites?
4: Yes, please. Let me open the Bible app on my phone.
3: Okay. The verse is from the Psalms, the words of David. You know, David struggled with discouragement, too.
4: David did? But he was a king.
3: Yes, but also someone with a full range of emotions, just like we have. The verse is Psalm 43, verse 5.
4: Okay. Here it is. Why are you cast down, O my soul? And why are you in turmoil within me? Hope in God. For I shall again praise him, my salvation and my God. Psalm 43:5. That's a beautiful verse.
3: It offers hope when we feel sad. Even then, we can look forward to a time when we can praise him.
4: Mr. Simon, you have another customer. Thank you for this.
3: Anytime, Jordan.
0: Meanwhile, back at the school, a few students hadn't left for the day yet. They are in the principal's office.
5: Now, Hugo.
6: But, yes, it wasn't my fault. Piper.
7: Hugo, why are you blaming me?
6: Because you started it.
7: Did not.
8: Kyler started it by pretending he solved the cube.
9: Hey, I already apologized to everyone for that.
5: Yes, Kyler, thank you for reminding your classmates of that. Now.
6: Yes.
5: Hugo, you're interrupting again.
6: Yes, but I have some important context to the events in question.
5: You do? Huh. Well then, go ahead.
6: Well, I asked Kyler if I could see the solved cube, and I didn't know that Piper and Harold were already waiting for a turn to see it.
7: And you just grabbed it.
6: All right, fine. I'm sorry that I grabbed the cube.
7: That didn't sound like a real apology to me.
6: Yes, now Piper's judging my apology.
5: Listen, where is the cube now?
9: Right here.
5: This is the solved cube everyone's been clamoring for?
8: It's not solved anymore.
9: I couldn't do the steps like Carson. Now it's all scrambled again.
5: Ugh, scrambled like my brain feels.
6: And Miss Holt had a headache and we were arguing.
7: You guys need to stop arguing so much. You're giving Miss Holt the headaches.
6: Hey, why were you even in our classroom, Piper?
5: Now that is enough. All of you.
6: Yes, sir.
7: Yes, DS.
8: Sorry, DS.
5: Now, what I want to know is how all of this started.
10: Hi, Daddy. Are you ready to go home yet?
9: It started with Kezi.
7: Yeah, Keziah, if you hadn't brought the cube from Gertrude's, we'd all be getting along.
8: I should have stuck with my video games.
10: Hey, you guys, I didn't make you obsessed.
5: Keziah, were you in the 7th and 8th grade classroom today?
10: Not even once.
5: Okay, you can wait outside for me.
10: I didn't make you guys argue.
5: Keziah Smith, you can wait outside for me.
10: Yes, Daddy.
5: Kyler, take your cube. And let's all promise to do better tomorrow. Can we do that?
6: Yes, DS.
8: Yes.
9: Yes, thank you.
11: DS, I have a question. Oh, you're busy.
5: All right, head home, you three. The other students are just leaving. Come on in, Haley.
11: See you guys. DS, I'm off to work and I wondered, do you have any information about the cube puzzle tournament?
5: Yes, there are some brochures by the door there.
11: Mr. McGee asked me to bring him some information about it. He's very interested.
5: Oh? Well, take him a brochure.
11: Thanks. DS, is my brother in trouble?
5: You don't have to worry about Kyler, Haley. He's a good kid.
11: Oh, okay. Thanks, DS.
5: Is Keziah still out in the hallway?
11: Yes.
5: All right. Well, I think it's time to head on out.
11: Yes. Thanks, DS.
0: Let's check in at the hospital and see how plans are coming together for another balanced health session.
12: Stell, there you are.
13: Oh, Ken. I'm just tidying the chairs for tonight's seminar.
12: That's great, but your patient in room 9 needs another IV drip bag.
13: No, it's too soon.
12: No, it isn't. The drip bag is alarming.
13: No.
12: Yes.
11: Ken?
12: Olivia. What are you doing here?
11: I wanted to show support for the seminar.
12: Olivia, this is Estelle Thompson, our new nurse.
11: Hi, Estelle. Good to meet you.
13: Hello. I'd love to stay and chat, but apparently my patient needs me.
12: He does.
13: Which is why I'm going. Awkward. Sorry about that.
12: It's not your fault. See what I've been telling you about Estelle?
11: You and her do not get along. Professional jealousy between you two?
12: What? No, I'm not at fault here. Estelle is just a bad nurse.
11: Oh, well, seems I just pushed a button.
12: Olivia, I'm sorry. I'm just frustrated.
11: Have you talked to Tara?
12: I haven't. Estelle seems to bring out the worst in me. You might be right.
11: About?
12: Professional jealousy. I mean, she's new, has worked in big, fancy hospitals.
11: Ken, you're a good nurse. Don't question that.
12: It's just...
11: Yes?
12: I should talk to Tara. I don't think that Estelle cared for a patient last night like she was supposed to.
11: That sounds like a genuine concern.
12: Yes, I'll handle it. Sorry, I didn't even ask. How was your day?
11: School? Oh, don't even ask about that.
12: And Yumi?
11: Oh, she's fine. The cube puzzle craze hasn't seemed to affect her.
12: Unlike you.
11: Hey, it's all just a little fun.
12: And you don't have your cue puzzle now?
11: I mean...
12: And that's what I thought.
14: Paging Nurse Ken Olson to the emergency room, please. Nurse Ken Olson, please report to the emergency room stat.
12: Here I go, back at it.
11: Go. Go save some lives. Proud of you.
0: 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Don't go anywhere.
15: 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I know you can't see me, but I'm wearing my favorite Discovery Mountain t-shirt in the studio today. 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
2: Olivia, I don't see Gertrude, do you?
11: No. She told Natasha that she won't be coming back.
2: Oh, that's too bad. I feel like the simple things we're learning here could help.
11: The natural remedies can't hurt, at the very least.
2: I've been doing the journaling.
11: Oh, how does that work?
2: Well, I've been having terrible headaches, but not always at the same time of day.
4: So you can't blame your students?
2: No, I can't. I do get a lot more headaches during the week, though, but I'm trying to find a pattern.
4: To figure out the cause.
2: Yes. And I had an appointment with Tara, too. She wrote me a prescription, but I haven't started it yet.
4: But journaling sounds like a good thing to try.
2: Yeah, it's pretty simple. But I did have a question. Do you see Ken here yet?
4: Oh, yeah. He's right over... Oh, dear.
2: What is it?
4: He and Estelle seem to be arguing over something.
2: They're not getting along?
4: No, doesn't seem so. Oh, Ken's walking this way.
2: Oh, good. I can ask my question.
4: Or maybe wait. He doesn't look like he's in the mood for questions.
2: Okay. I think we're ready to start anyway.
12: Welcome back, everyone, to the Balanced Health Program. We're glad you're here. Our speaker this evening, unless she gets whisked away for another emergency, is our very own Dr. Tara Scott Smith. Please give her a warm welcome.
16: Hello, everyone. Thank you for coming back this evening. I look forward to our time together. I have some more natural, simple things to share with you to try along with your traditional healthcare. Are you interested? Good. We all aim to live a balanced life. Now, nurses Ken and Estelle, could you please pass around these handouts?
12: Yes, doctor.
16: And Estelle?
12: I don't see her.
16: I specifically asked her to be here for the program. Oh, well, do we have a volunteer to help?
17: I'll help.
16: Thank you so much, Olivia, Ken's wife and a fine teacher, or so my daughter loves to tell me.
4: Happy to help.
12: Here you go.
4: Estelle just disappeared?
12: Yeah, not a surprise.
16: All right, once everyone has a handout, follow along with me.
0: It looks like the lights are still on over at the barbershop this evening, too. Let's check in on our friends over there.
18: No, Addison. The instruction book says to twist the cube the other way.
7: Like this?
18: Let's see. No, the opposite way.
7: What about this?
18: You got it!
7: Three sides.
11: Good job, Ads.
18: And what about your coach?
7: Good job, Mr. Tremblay.
18: Okay, now Brianna, were you able to follow along?
7: No, can you show me the steps next? I have two sides.
18: Sure. Let me just turn back to...
11: Carson, look!
19: Whoa, Addison, did you do that?
7: Yep, I solved three sides.
19: Nice job.
7: Oh, hey, Kyler.
9: Hey.
7: How's it going, Kyler?
9: Well, not great, actually.
11: Cyrus was pretty upset about what you said yesterday.
9: I apologize to him.
7: Kind of hurtful to call them the losing team.
9: I didn't mean it. I was just frustrated. But, Carson had an idea.
11: What's your idea, Carson?
19: Well, since we're not on opposite teams, and the tournament is just for fun, well, I thought that maybe Kyler could join you guys for a while.
18: I'd be happy to have you join us, Kyler.
7: Yeah, me too.
11: Of course, grab a seat.
9: Do I sit in the barber chair, or...
7: Just sit wherever you like, Kyler.
19: I was telling Kyler about how much you guys are learning, and Mr. Tremblay's really helping.
18: Thanks, Carson.
19: I'm gonna head home now. I have to start work early.
11: Do you regret taking that job yet?
19: Almost, but nah, it's great.
7: See ya, Carson.
9: So, what are your secrets?
7: Secrets?
9: Yeah. How'd you solve for three sides?
11: Oh, I'm about to figure that out. Come on, you can learn with me.
9: Mr. Tremblay, I can't wait to watch.
18: Oh, no. Count me out. I have a stack of paperwork to go through before tomorrow. Brianna has the instruction book.
11: Okay, now what page are we on?
9: Brianna, come on. What's the real secret?
11: Huh?
9: You're not really learning how to solve a cube puzzle with an instruction book.
11: Yeah, we are.
9: Seriously, this booklet is 100 years old.
11: No, about 40, I think.
9: I can't believe it. You won't share your secret with me.
11: Kyler, you're looking at it.
9: This old book? There's no way. It's too, simple.
11: Simple? Maybe. But it's working.
9: I have to go now.
11: But, Kyler?
10: I have pretzels and granola bars. You guys... Hey, where'd Kyler go?
17: He just left.
10: Did he solve three sides already? That was fast.
17: No, he didn't like the instruction book.
10: Oh, why?
17: I don't know. Too simple, he said.
10: Huh. Well, do you want a snack or are you too busy solving?
17: Snack first.
10: And that's why you're my best friend.
0: We'll take a short break and check in on Kyler right after this.
20: 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I'm Logan Parchimento, the voice of Hugo Garcia here in Discovery Mountain. 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We'll see you there.
11: Here are your room keys. Enjoy your stay with us.
21: Hey, do I recognize those customers?
11: Yes, Mr. McGee. They're the Lamberts from France.
21: Right. They stayed with us last spring.
11: Yes, sir.
21: I knew they were familiar. I never forget a face. Names, on the other hand.
11: We all have our strengths, Mr. McGee.
21: Now, where's that cube puzzle of yours?
11: Way in my backpack, Mr. McGee. I wasn't playing with it while working.
21: I wasn't accusing you of anything. I'm just curious about them puzzles.
11: Oh, I see, sir. I did bring you a brochure about the cube puzzle tournament. Madam Manager said she put it on your desk.
21: Yeah, I found it, and I read it.
11: Oh, good.
21: I'm not sure how the tournament will help the school, though.
11: Oh, well, the idea is that everyone pays a registration fee, and those funds go towards helping to buy the new playground equipment.
21: And why are people registering?
11: Oh, for fun. The tournament will be a blast.
21: For fun, huh? I think there needs to be more of a carrot.
11: Sir?
21: Listen, in order to get people to sign up for your tournament, they need an incentive.
11: An incentive? I'm afraid I don't follow.
21: You ever try to lead a horse somewhere he don't want to go?
11: I have worked with horses, some, yes.
21: How do you get a horse to go where you want him to go?
11: Let's see. My friend would... Oh, I get it now.
21: Huh. You hold a carrot in front of a horse's nose, right?
11: Yes, and the horse will go wherever you need him to, if you just keep the yummy carrot in front of it.
21: So what's your carrot for the tournament?
11: I see. How do we lead people to sign up? Well, fun and helping the school.
21: There needs to be a bigger carrot.
11: Do you have something in mind?
21: Yeah, a prize for the winner.
11: Prize? Oh, well, if it were a good prize, more people would sign up, I'm sure.
21: Give me your principal's phone number.
11: Oh, Mr. McGee, sir, I don't know DS's cell number.
21: But you know someone who knows it, am I right?
11: Yes, I can ask his son or daughter.
21: Good. Well?
11: Well, what, sir?
21: Well, get her done.
11: Oh, yes, Mr. McGee. Right away. Hey, Cyrus. Can you give me your dad's cell? McGee wants it to talk to him about the tournament.
9: Texting while on the job?
11: Kyler, you scared me.
9: I couldn't resist.
11: What are you doing here at this hour?
9: I left the barbershop and, I don't know, just kept walking.
11: Everything okay?
9: I joined the other cube puzzle team.
11: Oh?
9: But they won't tell me their secret.
11: I didn't know they had a secret.
9: I thought Leon would coach me, like he did Carson.
11: I think Carson's just a natural whiz. He doesn't need anyone's coaching.
9: Well, maybe. But do you want to know how they're learning?
11: How?
9: With an ancient instruction book.
11: Like for real?
9: Yeah.
11: That's so bizarre. You're not learning that way, right?
9: I wasn't going to, but what if it works?
11: It sounds too simple.
9: I know.
11: Hey, this is top secret, but my boss, Mr. McGee, just told me something cool.
9: Oh, yeah?
11: I think he's going to offer a big cash prize to the winner of the tournament.
1: Seriously?
11: Yep.
9: I gotta go.
11: But you just got here.
9: I gotta ask Brianna if I can use an instruction book after all.
11: See ya. Cash prize, carrot. Mr. McGee, you are a business genius.
0: I wonder how Jake and Natasha's visit with Gertrude went. Let's join them and find out.
3: Oh, Jake, you won the game again.
11: Jake almost always wins board games. It makes me not want to play sometimes.
3: Oh, now don't be a spoil sport, Natasha.
22: I'm a gracious winner.
11: Oh, are you?
3: Oh, you too. Thank you for the visit.
11: Thank you, Gertrude. We had fun playing games.
22: And enjoying some of your famous lasagna.
3: Well, you're welcome anytime. I wasn't sure you'd want to visit me again.
11: Oh, why's that, Gertrude?
3: Well, I didn't go back to the Balanced Health Program tonight. I'm afraid that I was a little riled up when I left.
11: Did something happen?
3: Not exactly. I thought I'd get to hear Tara Scott Smith lecture.
22: And that didn't happen?
3: No, she was called to an emergency.
11: Well, I heard that Ken did a nice job.
3: He did, definitely. But his ideas were so simple. I made a lot of effort to hear the doctor, and then, I felt disappointed.
22: Do you mind me asking how you think Ken's ideas were too simple?
3: Oh, I don't mind telling you. They were things like keeping a food journal, tracking your symptoms, and logging your sleep.
11: All things that you've tried before, I'm sure.
3: I've done food tracking to identify allergies and triggers, yes. But I've never tracked my sleep.
22: So that was new for you?
3: Yes. I do wonder if the days I get less sleep, if my arthritis symptoms are worse.
11: Or maybe when your symptoms are worse, you don't sleep as well.
3: Yes, or both.
11: It would be interesting to track and see.
3: It couldn't hurt, I suppose. And tracking my water intake, too.
22: So, you mean keeping track of how many glasses of water you drink each day?
3: Yes. Staying hydrated is important for arthritis sufferers like me.
11: I imagine it is.
3: I've always known that. But I've never kept track of how much water I drink.
22: It sounds like some simple things that wouldn't hurt to try.
3: I suppose. Well, now it's all too late anyway. I just feel silly.
11: Too late?
3: Well, I was clearly annoyed when I left the program. I'm a bit embarrassed.
22: It's never too late. Gertrude, do you remember the story of Naaman from the Bible?
3: Of course. Naaman went to Samaria, and the prophet Elisha told him to wash in the river Jordan.
22: Well, almost.
3: Jake, I do know my Bible. It was the river Jordan Naaman was told to wash in. He was told to dip 7 times to cure his leprosy.
22: Well, it was the river Jordan, but Naaman didn't hear his instructions from Elisha.
3: He didn't?
22: Nope. Elisha sent a servant to deliver the message to Naaman.
3: Ah, perhaps Elisha was called to an important emergency?
22: Maybe, but Naaman was, understandably disappointed.
3: And he was upset. I remember now, he was upset that the instructions to wash in the river were too simple.
22: Yes, exactly.
3: Oh, that reminds me of, me.
11: But that wasn't the end of Naaman's story.
3: No, of course not. Otherwise, we wouldn't be telling it to our children all these years later.
22: Naaman followed the simple steps of washing in the river.
3: And he was healed.
11: It's something to pray about.
3: Thanks, you two. You've given me food for thought.
11: Well, we should get home, Jake. It is a school night.
3: Drive safely. I'll see you soon, I think.
11: Call anytime, Gertrude.
3: I will, hon. I will.
0: Director Doug, it sounds like Jake and Natasha had a good visit with Gertrude.
1: Yeah, it does. Gertrude seems a lot less upset about her experience at the Balanced Health Program.
0: And she has a few simple things to try and see if they'll make her feel better.
1: Speaking of simple, Kyler had his own Naaman experience, didn't he?
0: Oh, yes, that's true. He thought that Leon would show him a big secret to solving the cube puzzle. And when that didn't happen, he was pretty disappointed.
1: Yeah, the 1980s instructional book was a little bit of a letdown.
0: Mm-hmm. But it sounds like Kyler may choose to try that simple method after all.
1: McGee's possible prize money is a big carrot.
0: Yeah, it seems to be. There's been a lot of frustration and discouragement circling around town this season.
1: There has, hasn't there? Ken and new nurse Estelle have some challenges.
0: I don't think we've ever seen Ken annoyed before.
1: No, not like this. Mr. Simon shared a great verse with Jordan in Trekkers, didn't he?
0: Oh, that's right. What was that verse again?
1: It was Psalm 43, verse 5.
0: Do you have it there? I think our listeners would love to hear it again.
1: I do. Why are you cast down, O my soul? And why are you in turmoil within me? Hope in God, for I shall again praise Him, my salvation and my God.
0: Even when we feel discouraged, God is there to help us.
1: That's a wonderful faith exercise. Listeners, take that with you until we meet again.
0: Yes, and in our next episode, we'll hear the story of Naaman, and we may find out if Gertrude and Kyler follow his example or not.
1: We'll see you here next time.
0: 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Join us again next time here in Discovery Mountain, where every day is an exercise in faith. Simple was written by Jean Boonstra, produced by Fiona Lynn, and post-produced in Ontario, Canada by Douglas Bruce and Danny Columbi. Recorded in Loveland, Colorado, Bowmanville, Ontario, and remotely from around the world.

Here's a great passage from the book of Isaiah 28 and verse 20. Listen to this. For the bed is too short for a man to stretch out on, and the covering so narrow that he cannot wrap himself in it. Not too long ago, I suffered a very painful back injury that was persistent and just wouldn't go away. Eventually, at the prompting of my wife, I went to see a doctor because I was about to make a long overseas trip, and the thought of sitting on an airplane with all that excruciating pain for a couple of days, well, it was less than appealing. Now, the doctor was very helpful and ordered an MRI to see what was wrong with my back. But because I had left things so long, I had to leave the next morning on my flight, and I couldn't get to the MRI until I got back a couple of weeks later. So, to hold me over, the doctor gave me some pain pills, which I have to admit made the flight a little easier. The only problem with pills, though, is that they usually come with side effects, and these ones made my stomach really upset. So, it seems like I was faced with a choice: excruciating pain in my back, or a really uneasy, nauseous feeling in my stomach, and neither of them was a good solution. Now, pills weren't the only thing I found to help. At a sporting goods store, I found a back support that I could wrap around my middle, and in the short term, it really offered a lot of support and alleviated the pain. The only problem with the back support was that I discovered after a couple of days into my trip that I was allergic to the material, and it caused welts all over my body. So, again, I'm faced with a choice: either put up with the horrible back pain or live with itchy welts all over my midsection. Now, at this point, I know that you might be wondering what any of this might have to do with the Bible verse of the day. It's really pretty simple. Man-made solutions always come up short. By applying our creativity and resourcefulness, we might come up with good solutions to human problems, but there's always going to be a catch. There's always something we didn't think of, like a good insecticide causing birth defects. One problem is solved, but at the same time you cause another problem. And that's sort of what this passage in Isaiah is talking about. Solving your own sin problem is kind of like sleeping in a bed that's just a little bit too short, or with a blanket that doesn't quite cover you. They're both a solution for a tired body, but they're not good solutions. Human solutions for human sin always come up short. And you're always going to find that you just can't make your conscience quiet with a homemade solution. The only way to still your conscience, the only way to ease your guilt, is to take your problem to the cross of Christ. The truth is, you just can't solve it by yourself because the problem's too big. If you really want rest, rest in God's forgiveness. Rest in the cross of Christ. And not only will you sleep a little better at night, you're also going to find that it's just a better way to live.

My efforts have no meaning when his presence isn't there. But you provide the power if I take the time to praise.

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1: It's been 2,000 years since the glorious light of the cross illuminated a world veiled in darkness and confusion about the character of God. And still today, the greatest need of mankind is a revelation of God's love as revealed in the life of Christ. Amazing Facts presents the Everlasting Gospel with Pastor Doug Batchelor. Coming to you each week from Sacramento Central Church in sunny California. 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
2: I want to talk about a very important subject. It's a serious subject, but I can also assure you it is a biblical subject. And it's dealing with the subject of repentance and confession. And I've titled the message, I Have Sinned. And no, I'm not making a personal confession today. It's dealing with some vignettes in the Bible, pictures or portraits of true and false repentance. Maybe to begin with, we can go to the Gospel of Mark. Mark chapter 1. And if you look in Mark chapter 1, verse 4, talking about John the Baptist, it says, John came baptizing in the wilderness and preaching a baptism of repentance for the remission of sin. And after John is arrested, you can go to verse 14, same chapter, Mark chapter 1, verse 14. Now after John was in prison, Jesus came to Galilee, preaching the gospel of the kingdom of God and saying, the time is fulfilled. The kingdom of God is at hand. What's that next word? Repent. Believe the gospel. Part and parcel of preaching the gospel biblically is to talk about the subject of repentance, and repentance and confession sort of go hand in hand. Confession is the verbal side of repentance, if you will. Then go with me to the book of Acts chapter 2. In Acts chapter 2, if you look in verse 38, after the Holy Spirit is poured out, Jesus is ascended to heaven. Not only did John begin saying, repent, John the Baptist, then Jesus said, repent. Then the message of the apostles, when the Jewish people listening heard Peter preach, they said, men and brethren, what shall we do? First words out of Peter's mouth, he said to them, repent. And let every one of you be baptized in the name of Jesus Christ for the remission of your sins, and you'll receive the gift of the Holy Spirit. And so this is just such a core teaching of the Bible. We've all got a problem with sin. We've all sinned. We've all broken God's commandments. Penalty for sin is very severe. It doesn't get any more serious than death. And so if we're going to be pardoned and forgiven, we must understand that we need to repent and confess our sins. But there is a right way and a wrong way to repent. And we have a number of examples in the Bible we can look at very quickly to learn something about what's the right kind and what's the wrong kind. Actually, we're going to start with the wrong kind. You know, I thought that in just thinking about this, those words, it's a complete sentence, the ultimate mea culpa. I have sinned. You find that phrase about 20 times in the Bible, those exact words in that sentence, I have sinned. And some very interesting characters make that declaration, a public confession and supposedly repenting of their sins. We've had some of it in the public sector in our age that have made that declaration. I think a few years ago, remember when President Bill Clinton got caught up in that scandal with Monica Lewinsky. He met September 12, 1998, before a group of 100 ministers, priests, and religious leaders. And he said in a very famous speech, emotional speech, I have sinned. And they finally came to their feet and applauded because they believed he was finally coming clean. You remember at first when that came out, it was like, I don't know who she is. I didn't do anything. And there's all this dancing around. Some believe the reason that the public never seemed to forgive Richard Nixon you know, I want to make everyone angry with me equally, so I'm giving you a nonpartisan discussion here. I picked one Republican and one Democrat, so you can all be equally upset with me. But Richard Nixon, when he had got involved in that Watergate scandal, we never did find the full scope of it because he was pardoned, and so there was never a complete investigation. But what we heard on the tapes was bad enough. And when he was interviewed and he had an opportunity to come clean, he basically said, mistakes were made. And a lot of analysts said, if he had really come clean and said, I sinned. Now, he did admit, he said, I let down the people. But, you know, folks, who here couldn't say with honesty those three words? I have sinned. How many have sinned? So all of us should be able to relate to that. And even more recently, Newt Gingrich came out. He admitted, I've sinned, speaking about an affair that he had while he was still married. And Herman Cain was in the news for some of these things. And who can forget even religious leaders, not just the politicians? Jimmy Swaggart. He was caught with a lady of the night in 1988, and he gave this famous sermon where he declared, I have sinned, and he cried before the camera. The Assembly of God asked him to take a hiatus from preaching for a while, and he didn't want to take off as long as they thought he needed to take off to get counseling and to experience some recovery. And so finally, it says they questioned the sincerity of his repentance and he was defrocked. So he joined a non-denominational group and continued preaching. But then on October 11, 1991, he was caught for a second time with another prostitute in Indio, California. And makes you wonder if maybe the Assemblies of God were correct that his repentance wasn't thorough and heartfelt. Now, only God really can know a person's heart. But the Bible's clear, repentance and confession must be part of forgiveness. 1 John 1 verse 9, this is good news. If we confess our sins, he is faithful and just to forgive us our sins and to cleanse us from all unrighteousness. Now you can't just stop there with confessing. There needs to be a repentance for sin. What is repentance? In the book Steps to Christ, page 23, and a little later I'm going to read a whole section from this chapter. Chapter 3 is a great chapter of Steps to Christ. How many of you have that book? That's a wonderful book. I keep it on my desk. It's one of the books I often refer to. Repentance includes a sorrow for sin and a turning away from it. We shall not renounce sin unless we see its sinfulness. Until we turn away from it in heart, there will be no real change in the life. There must be a heart renouncing of sin and a change. This is what repentance is. Proverbs explains confession a little more thoroughly. Proverbs 28 verse 13, Solomon here wrote, he who covers his sin will not prosper, but whoever confesses will have mercy. I left something out. Did anyone catch it? I just do that. Will you all pray for me? Something wrong with the pastor doing something devious while he's preaching. But I just want to know if you're really reading along or if you're just sitting there taking it in. Preachers will fool you. So you got to read this for yourself. He who covers his sin will not prosper, but whoever confesses and forsakes them. So it's not just confessing your sin. There are some major religions that believe you go in once a week and you sort of renew your license to sin by confessing. But it doesn't involve forsaking. But the Lord wants us to be transformed. Amen? Be new creatures. Whoever confesses and forsakes his sins will have mercy. Now let's take a look at some of the scenarios, the vignettes, the portraits of these people who all declared, every one of them declared, I have sinned. You'll find those three words in each one of these stories. First, we're going to begin with the story of the Pharaoh of Egypt. This is during the time of the Exodus. That proud monarch did not want to let the children of Israel go. God said he would use his power and his might to compel him to let them go. First few plagues, he seemed unmoved. Then it got worse and worse, and finally there was thunder and lightning. And have you ever been in one of those storms where everything is shaking and flashing and banging and the lightning's cracking all around you? Sometimes you see the flash of light and you can count a few seconds before you hear the low rumble. But if the lightning flashes right nearby, it's an explosion of sound. And it can be terrifying. It's like being in the middle of a bombardment. Well, this was happening, and Pharaoh's nerves had all they could stand. Exodus 9:27. And the Pharaoh sent, and he called for Moses and Aaron. And he said to them, here you have it, those three words, I have sinned. This time. He's saying, I've sinned this time. It's like when some politicians made some big mistakes. They said, mistakes were made. They don't want to say, I made a mistake. They say, mistakes were made. You know, during the Inquisition a few years ago, the Pope thought that it was important to have some kind of acknowledgement about the, you know, problems that the church made. But instead of coming out and saying the church sinned, they said, mistakes were made. Well, who made them? But when you say, I have sinned, you narrow it down, don't you? So he did say, I have sinned this time. The Lord is righteous and my people and I are wicked. Entreat the Lord that there be no more mighty thunderings and hail, for it is enough. I will let you go and you will stay no longer. So Moses went out and he stretched out his hands and he prayed, and the thunder and the lightning and the fire on the ground all stopped. But there was no real change of heart. You jump to Exodus 9:34. And when Pharaoh saw that the rain and the hail and the thunder had ceased, he yet sinned more, and he hardened his heart, he and his servants. So the heart of Pharaoh was hard, neither would he let the children of Israel go, as the Lord had spoken. And then more plagues come. And Pharaoh calls again for Moses and Aaron. And he says to them, this is Exodus 10:16. He called for them and he said, I have sinned against the Lord your God and against you. Now therefore, please forgive my sin only this once and entreat the Lord that he might take away this death also. Another plague. And then you jump down to verse 20. But he did not let the children of Israel go. So did he really repent? Was there a change of heart? Was there a reform, a change of behavior? Repentance means a sorrow for sin and a turning away from it. 2 Peter chapter 3, verse 9. God is not willing that any should perish, but that all should come to repentance. So if we are not going to perish, God so loved the world, he sent his Son, that whoever believes in him might not perish. If we're not going to perish, he says, we must repent. Be sorry for our sins, confess our sins, and be sorry enough to turn away. You know, you can't do that without God's help. Otherwise, you'll have a Pharaoh-like repentance. When there's a plague, come on, now who hasn't done that? You're in a foxhole with bullets flying over your head and you say, I have sinned. Or, you know, you're going through some calamity or some disaster, some sickness, or someone you care about, and you're wondering, is there anything I can do to get more credit points for prayer with God? I'll confess my sin if that's what it's going to take to get what I need or to get relief. But is that what real repentance is? Then you got Balaam. I got a phone call last night from Pastor John Lomacane, some of you know. And he's a friend. He called and wished me happy birthday. And by the way, thank you. A number of you sent cards. Thank you very much. I appreciate that. And no, I'm not fishing for more cards right now. It's too late, unless you want to send them early for next year. But he said, I'm preaching about Balaam tomorrow. I said, well, I'm talking a little about Balaam tomorrow too. He said, the name of my sermon is Dumb and Dumber. I said, are you preaching about you and me? He said, no. He said, you know, the dumb donkey talked to Balaam, but Balaam was dumber still. And you all know the story. Balaam is told by the Lord, do not go curse Israel. They're my people. I blessed them, but they offered a reward. And he kept saying, oh, please let me go, let me go. And so God let him go. And en route, an angel appears to him. And the angel says, I was ready to slay you if it wasn't the donkey had turned out of the way. He says, I would have spared the donkey and you'd be dead. And you know what Balaam says at that point? When he sees the angel, he says, I have sinned. Well, was that genuine repentance? I mean, if you see an angel in the road with a drawn sword, what are you going to say? And especially after you've just had a tantrum that you're so out of your mind, you're arguing with the donkey. That's when he sees the angel. He was so bent on going his way and doing his own thing. None of us are like that, are we? All we like sheep have gone astray. We've turned everyone after his own way. And the Lord laid on Jesus the iniquity of us all because wanting to go our own way. Balaam wanted to go and get the reward from Balak for cursing Israel. And even after God said, your way is perverse before me, he said, I have sinned. And you know what? When the angel disappeared, he kept going down the same road, didn't he? And then the king says, I've come to pay you to curse Israel. He said, you know, I've got to say what God says, but let me try. Why'd he even try? He should have done a U-turn and said, this is not God's will, and gone back home. Yet Balaam was like a lot of us, double-minded. You know, part of us, like that ancient king, he said he had the Lord painted on one side of his shield, he had the devil painted on the other side of his shield, depending on who he met in battle. And it's like, you know, we want to serve two masters. Jesus talked about that, Matthew 6:24, you can't do it. For either you'll hate one and love the other, or else you'll be loyal to the one and despise the other. You cannot serve God and mammon. Now, don't misunderstand that verse. Jesus is not saying you cannot serve two masters. You can't serve two masters effectively because one will take dominance. A lot of us try to serve more than two masters, two or more. But Balaam tried, he loved money. The Bible tells us, 2 Peter 2:15, speaking of the lost, they've forsaken the right way and gone astray, following the way of Balaam, the son of Beor, who loved the wages of unrighteousness. He loved money. It's like what Judas did. He wanted to follow Jesus, but he wanted the 30 pieces of silver too. He was torn in his heart, but he ended up selling the Savior for silver. He put the money ahead of Jesus. That was his first love. Can't really do both. Balaam said, I have sinned, and he felt it probably at that moment, but he kept going down the wrong road. Then you've got another character in the Bible, and I'm doing this chronologically. Then in the book of Joshua, you've got Achan. You remember the story of Achan? Just in case you don't, when Joshua was getting ready to conquer Jericho, the Lord had strictly told them, you'll get to plunder all these nations that you conquer. But Jericho is the beachhead, and the first fruits belong to the Lord. And as God is going to fight this battle for you, all you've got to do is march around the city and shout, I'll bring down the walls. Everything that comes from the city belongs to the Lord. The plunder from this first battle belongs to the Lord. Don't touch it or you will be cursed. Well, after the city fell and they dispatched all the inhabitants, Achan was rummaging through the stuff in the city and he saw some silver, he saw a wedge of gold, he saw a beautiful Babylonian garment. Instead of bringing it with all the plunder to this mountain, this heap they had made and consecrating it to the Lord, he stuck it in his armor, took it back to his tent, and then hid it there in his tent. And all of a sudden, these curses began to come on Israel. They couldn't fight and win a battle. And Joshua was praying, saying, Lord, what's wrong? We're losing. God said, don't be crying on your knees. He said, you've got an Achan in the camp. That's not what he said. He said that there's sin in the camp. He said, get all the people together and start casting lots. God could have just pointed him out, but he thought he'd give Achan an opportunity to fess up. And he said, look, we've got to get everyone together. The Lord tells us one of us has disobeyed and everybody's suffering because of it. And they assembled all the people. And what do you think's going on in Achan's mind when that happens? Did he know? He knew he should come clean. But no, he kind of thought, well, you know, once you start going down that road of deception and stealing, it's easy to just keep perpetuating and digging the hole deeper. And then they cast lots and they said, we're going to pick one of the tribes. And the tribe of Judah's picked. And then they start picking which clan and they pick another clan. Then they pick a family and they pick another family. And pretty soon it narrows down and finally they picked the household of Achan. At that point, Joshua says to Achan, tell me, confess to the Lord, what's going on? Joshua 7, verse 20. And Achan answered Joshua and said, "Indeed, I have sinned against the Lord God Israel, and this is what I've done. When I saw among the spoils a beautiful Babylonian garment, 200 shekels of silver and a wedge of gold, I coveted them, and I took them. There they are hidden in the earth in the midst of my tent with the silver under it." Now, he said it, "I have sinned." But is that repentance? Or was it kind of a forced confession? I mean, when the Lord puts you under his interrogation light and everybody's looking, you can only hold out so long. By the way, how do you say Joshua in Greek? Jesus. And the way you say Jesus in Hebrew is Yeshua or Joshua. Achan confessed before Joshua and all of Israel. Is there a day coming where every knee is going to bow and every tongue will confess to God? Even the lost will confess at some point. Even the devil, the Bible says, will bow before Jesus. So everyone's going to repent someday. Why don't you do it now and beat the crowd? Right? Why don't you do it now from your heart? Because that's a forced confession where it's done because of fear. We want to do it willingly. You don't want to wait until you are pointed out and people find the forbidden treasure in your tent. What happened to Achan? Yeah, he confessed, and you could say he repented, but he was lost, and his family, because they were probably conspiring with him. Then you go to, now you know I'm dealing first, I want to talk about the wrong ways that people repent. And I think all of us see a little piece of us in there somewhere. Saul, you know the story. 1 Samuel 15, verse 24. And in case you're counting, I'm going to do 10 of these. I'm on number 4. Saul's told to go to battle against the Amalekites. He's told to basically eradicate the Amalekites. And I know there's a lot of questions on why God would order genocide. But that's what happened. And he said, "Do not keep any of the plunder from those people. They are corrupt, they are diseased, and don't bring any of their animals back." Well, they didn't listen. They thought, well, some of those animals look pretty good to us. They look pretty healthy. And let's bring them back as an offering to the Lord, because if we get to offer sacrifices from their stuff, we don't have to offer from our stuff. So they come back from the battle, and Samuel comes to Saul, and he said, "What are you doing? What's all this cattle?" He said, "I told you to destroy them all." He said, "Well, we did destroy everything, except we kept these to sacrifice to the Lord." And he said, "No, that's not what God wants." Finally, when he was confronted by Samuel, in 1 Samuel 15:24, Saul admits, "I have sinned, for I have transgressed the commandment of the Lord and your words." Why? "Because he feared the people, and I obeyed their voice. Now, therefore, please pardon my sin and return with me that I might worship the Lord." When he says return with me, Saul is basically saying, look, honor me in front of the people. What will the people think? Matter of fact, you can read in chapter 15, verse 30. Again, he's hunting down David to kill him, King Saul. And he says, remember what happened? David could have killed Saul. Catches him sleeping in the camp. Takes his spear and takes his cruse of water. Then he shouts to him from the hill. Wakes up the general and says, "You know, you're not a very good bodyguard. I could have just killed the king, and here I've got his spear, and here I've got his jug of water." And Saul realizes, here I've been hunting David to kill him, and he showed me mercy. What does he say? "I have sinned." By the way, that was 1 Samuel 26, verse 21. "Return, my son David, for I will harm you no more." When there was a crowd watching, Saul would confess. He feared the people. Pharaoh feared the plagues. Balaam feared the punishment. And they all repented. But is that genuine repentance? Let's face it, sometimes we all say we're sorry when we think we're in hot water. That's not the repentance that saves. Then you've got another one in the Bible, Shimei. Now, some of you might be going, Shimei, who's that? It's one little story in the Bible. When David is fleeing Jerusalem because his own son Absalom has rebelled against him, Shimei was a relative of Saul, and he was still mad that Saul wasn't king. He was from the tribe of Benjamin, and when David was going up the mountain with his little troop of mighty men, Shimei stood on the side of the hill, and he threw rocks at David as he saw David retreating. And he cursed David. And he said, this is what you get. Shimei was hoping there'd be this whole insurrection, and eventually Benjamin would own the kingdom again. And so he was involved in a rebellion, you might say. Matter of fact, Abishai said to David, says, I can catch him. I can just cut off his head. He's a dead dog. David said, no, let him curse. I probably deserve it. Well, later, Absalom is killed. The rebellion is suppressed. David is brought back to Jerusalem. He's on the throne. Now, you're Shimei. You know, someone said once, I don't know who said it, they said, maybe it was Shakespeare, if you're going to strike the king, don't miss. If you're going to curse the king, you better make sure that he's out of power. And he threw stones and he cursed. So David is coming back into the kingdom victorious. Shimei comes up to meet him. And he figures, you know, if I'm going to live in Israel anymore, I better see if I can find some mercy. He comes to David, 2 Samuel 19:20. For I, your servant, know that I have sinned. Therefore, here I am, the first today to come of all the house of Joseph, to go down to meet the Lord, the king. He's saying, have mercy on me. Well, David did forgive him. But he didn't forget. He knew that he couldn't be trusted. And when Solomon came into the throne, he knew that Shimei was just waiting for another chance when it looked like the family was weak and he'd try to start another rebellion. He told Solomon, keep your eye on him because he's a troublemaker. He said he's sorry, but he's not. And Solomon tested him. He failed, and Shimei was later killed by Solomon. And then probably one of the most famous declarations, I have sinned, saddest of all, is Judas. Here he was an apostle. He saw things. Don't you wish you could see what Judas saw Jesus do? To see the miracles, to see him calm the storm in the sea, and to see Jesus walk on water, to see Jesus multiply the bread, and to heal people, raise them from the dead. Judas saw all that. He had a balcony seat. No, he had a front row seat for all that. And in the face of all that, he betrayed the Lord. Well, you know, we can't help but wonder, did Judas really know what was going to happen? Some have suggested every other time when they tried to catch or arrest Jesus, he performed a miracle and he sort of just disappeared or he passed through their midst and they couldn't touch him. And Judas thought, look, he is too meek. He is too timid. If he's ever going to get on the throne and if I'm ever going to be the treasurer of this kingdom, he needs some urging. And you know, if I betray him, he will be forced into a position to use his power to deliver himself. It'll mobilize the people. We'll all rally behind him, and I'll be thanked for being the one that triggered the whole thing. He really thought Jesus was going to do something to save himself. I mean, after all, you knew he had power. Why would he let himself be killed? And when Judas saw that Jesus was not using his power to save himself, and he saw Jesus being beaten, and he saw him tied up, and he knew he was heading for the cross. He went into the trial. Everybody's there. All the false witnesses are there. The priests and the scribes and the Pharisees are all there. And he throws down the blood money, that 30 pieces of silver that he thought he couldn't live without, throws it down in front of everybody. And you know what he said? I have sinned in betraying innocent blood. And they said, that's your problem. In other words, you see to that. And he went out and he hung himself. Well, you could say he repented. Now, Peter repented. He went out. He denied Jesus. It was bad. He went out and he wept. He was brokenhearted. He was sorry that he hurt the Lord. Judas' sorrow was entirely different. Judas was sorry that he was in trouble. Well, you know, I left out a very important person from the Old Testament. Actually, I didn't leave him out. He comes next, but we got to go backwards. We've been going sequentially. Because now we've been talking about the wrong kinds of repentance. Now I want to talk about the right kind of repentance. Seventh on our list is David. Now, we all know about David's sin, and it's been rehearsed ad nauseum. I don't want to go through everything that happened with David and Bathsheba, but it was first-class adultery, first-class betrayal of a friend and murder of a friend. Yes, at the hands of an enemy, but basically David was responsible. When he's confronted by Nathan with his sin, Someone might argue and say, well, the only reason he confessed is because he was pointed out. David was really brokenhearted about what he had done to the Lord. 2 Samuel 12:13, and David said to Nathan those three words. You could say them with me and it'll be true. I have sinned against the Lord. Wait a second. You would think, well, he sinned with Bathsheba. It wasn't sinned against her. Sinned against Uriah, murdered him. And yet David, first and foremost, he said, it's a sin against God. I thought that was interesting when Potiphar's wife was trying to tempt Joseph. He said, how could I do this wicked thing and sin against? He didn't say Potiphar. Joseph didn't say sin against you or the kingdom. He said sin against the Lord. In Psalm 51, where David pens his repentance prayer for his sin, he said, against thee and thee only have I sinned and done this wickedness in your sight. All sin ultimately is against the Lord, because who paid for all sin? Jesus. Jesus feels your sin because he paid the suffering that you and I deserve, whether or not you and I can benefit from that. He paid for it either way. I have sinned against the Lord. And notice what Nathan says. The Lord has put away your sin. You will not die. Why? Because his repentance was sincere. How did David respond after he repented? You know, I've probably heard me say this before, but I've met a lot of people that get into a variety of problems and they sin. Sometimes it's adultery or worse. And then they'll hold up the experience of David. Say, well, you know, David did that and God forgave him. And I always like to ask, I haven't often said this, but I always like to ask, have you repented like David did? He spent 7 days fasting on the ground, praying before the Lord. He saw how his sin hurt the kingdom. He saw his sin, how it hurt his family. He knew that he had a baby that was now dying because of his sin. He wasn't thinking about me. He was thinking, if I die, Lord, take my life. But he was sorry about the sin and what he had done. 2 Samuel, now there's three times David says, I have sinned. 2 Samuel 24:10, David's heart condemned him after he numbered the people. You know that story. Climax of the kingdom, the nation's grown, everything's prosperous. He's thinking, well, I wonder how many soldiers we've got. You know, he never used to ask that before. When David was humble, he went against a giant one-on-one. He didn't think about the odds. When he just had a few hundred mighty men, he went against the whole army of the Philistines. He didn't care about the numbers. He knew God was fighting for them. Now he's starting to trust in his numbers and the size of the army, and he's becoming proud of how the kingdom has grown. So he numbers Israel. And it's really an act of pride. And David said, I have sinned greatly in what I have done, but I pray, O Lord, take away the iniquity of your servant. I have done very foolishly. There's a real longing in his heart to be clean. 2 Samuel 24:17. Then David spoke to the Lord when he saw an angel was striking the people, and he said, surely I have sinned, and I have done wickedly, but these sheep, what have they done? Let your hand, I pray thee, be against me and my father's house. Real repentance is not because of what's in it for you. We're sorry that we've hurt God. We're sorry because what we are doing is wrong. How many of you who are parents, if your child steals from the store, you go to the store and they shoplift, and you take it out of their pockets and you make them take it back, and they don't steal because you're watching them, will you be happy that they're not stealing? Or would you much prefer that they learn the principle about why stealing is wrong so they can go to the store without you having to constantly guard them and watch them like an eagle? You want them to learn the principle. Does God want us to repent because, oh, he's God's boss. Sorry. As soon as he turns away. Or does the Lord want a change of heart like any parent? He wants us to do what's right because it's right. And that's what the Lord's looking for, because that's the only way you're going to have long-term change of behavior. It's not just because you're constantly guarding and hovering over your children. What do they call them? Helicopter parents? They've got to learn how to be good because it's the right thing to do. Then you got Nehemiah, and this is interesting. Nehemiah, now you might not, if I were to ask you right now, name Nehemiah's big sin. If I ask you, name David's big sin, you can pick it out. If I talk about the Pharaoh's sin or Balaam's sin, you can pick it out. Nehemiah's big sin. But he said, I have sinned. Nehemiah chapter 1, verse 6. He's looking at the judgments that have fallen on God's people. And he's praying. And he understands something about corporate repentance. He says, please let your ear be attentive and your eye open, that you may hear the prayer of your servant that I pray before you now. You now, day and night, for the children, I'm praying for the children of Israel, your servants, and confess the sin of the children of Israel, which we have sinned against you, both my father's house and I have sinned. Now, you might be looking around as I talk about repentance and thinking, I can see a lot of people here that need to repent. But you realize that your neighbor's sin hurts you. There's not only individual sin, but according to God's word, we can sin as a people. And we are corporately culpable. That's just a big way of saying we are all in it together. And I should not only care that God forgives me, but in what we do as a people, I am part of you. That's why all of Israel suffered by the sin of Achan. That's why in the Lord's Prayer, it doesn't just say, forgive me my debts as I forgive my debtor. It doesn't say that at all. It says, forgive us our debts. I should be concerned about your forgiveness and your trespasses like mine. So Nehemiah is repenting, realizing we're all in this together. And so that's another way we could all say, I have sinned. He bundles himself with the history of Israel. And he confessed his sins sincerely. Did God answer his prayer? Did God forgive the nation? Did he rebuild the walls in the city because of Nehemiah's intercession, among other things? So there's a time when we all, just as a people, we like to talk about what's wrong with the church, but we realize sometimes we do that. It's almost, there's a spiritual snobbery in it. Talk about what's wrong with the church and as though it's not wrong with us. But the church is the body. We're all different members. And so when you're talking about what's wrong with the church, we're usually part of the problem. So when you talk about your father's house, so to speak, he says, my father's house and I have sinned. We're in that together. Israel as a nation. Now, Nehemiah's repentance was genuine. He was not only concerned about what was in it for him, he was concerned about the people of God. Israel. And then you go here to Micah chapter 7, Micah 7 verse 8 and 9. How many times in the history of Israel did they fall and then rise again? Has the church disappointed the Lord before? And yet he often restores and revives. Micah 7, 8 and 9. Do not rejoice over me, my enemy. When I fall, I will arise. When I sit in darkness, the Lord will be a light to me. I will bear the indignation of the Lord because, here it is, I have sinned against him. Until he pleads my case and executes justice for me, he will bring me forth to the light. I will see his righteousness. So as a people, we've sinned. But you know what the good news is? What God says to Israel here, he says to us. Just because we sin, and you know what? There are consequences to sin. And Israel's saying we might be suffering the consequences of our sin. But you know one of the times that Israel was the brightest light in the world? Think about it. What kind of witness was it when Shadrach, Meshach, and Abednego stood up on the plain of Dura and all the government officials from all the world saw them delivered from the fiery furnace and King Nebuchadnezzar made a proclamation regarding Jehovah that no one in the world should say anything bad against Jehovah? Here, the whole world is hearing about Jehovah. While Shadrach, Meshach, and Abednego are standing up, where were they when this happened? Babylon. Why were they there? Because Israel had sinned. So even in this time where they are suffering the consequences of national sin, God is working a miracle in their behalf and they're being a witness. That's good news. That means that, I mean, have we sinned? Have you ever suffered consequences for your sin? Does that mean God can't use you anymore or can't witness through you? You know what we just read? I will rise. They say, yeah, we've sinned, but I will rise and God will shine on me again. He'll bring forth the light. I will see his righteousness. That's encouraging to me. Because if every time we had to say, I have sinned, it meant that we're out of the game for good. You might be on the bench for a while, but it doesn't mean you're out of the game for good. We'd all have no hope. You know, I want to read something to you. I always loathe doing this because I just know how hard it is in our day and age where people are so used to something dynamic happening during the sermon, and the monotony of a pastor's voice can put people to sleep even when he's not reading. But when he is reading, it's even more dangerous. But I can't improve on this. So try and stay with me. I want to read to you from Steps to Christ, chapter 3. It's talking about repentance. This is pages 23 and 24, but they're short pages, so don't be scared. There are many who fail to understand the true nature of repentance. Multitudes sorrow that they have sinned and even make an outward reformation because they fear that their wrongdoing will bring suffering upon themselves. But this is not repentance in the Bible sense. They lament the suffering rather than the sin. Such was the grief of Esau when he saw the birthright was lost to him forever. Yeah, did he repent when he realized it? It says he sought for repentance, but he couldn't find it. Balaam, terrified by the angel standing in his pathway with a drawn sword, acknowledged his guilt lest he should lose his life. But there was no genuine repentance for sin, no conversion of purpose, no abhorrence of evil. Judas Iscariot, after betraying his Lord, exclaimed, I have sinned, and I have betrayed the innocent blood. This confession was forced from his guilty soul by an awful sense of condemnation and a fearful looking for of judgment. The consequences that were to result to him filled him with terror, but there was no deep heartbreaking grief in his soul that he had betrayed the spotless Son of God and denied the Holy One of Israel. Pharaoh, when suffering under the judgments of God, acknowledged his sin in order to escape further punishment. But he returned to his defiance of heaven as soon as the plagues were stayed. These all lamented the results of sin, but they did not sorrow for the sin itself. Every good sermon ought to talk a little bit about sin and salvation because that's the story of the gospel. We got a problem, Jesus has an answer. But when the heart yields itself to the influence of the Spirit of God, here's the answer. The conscience will be quickened and the sinner will discern something of the depth and the sacredness of God's holy law, the foundation of his government in heaven and on earth. The light that lights every man that comes into the world illuminates the secret chambers of the soul, and the hidden things of darkness are made manifest. Conviction takes hold on the mind and the heart. The sinner has a sense of the righteousness of Jehovah and feels the terror of appearing in his own guilt and uncleanness before the searcher of hearts. He sees the love of God, the beauty of holiness, the joy and purity. He longs to be cleansed and be restored to communion with heaven. The prayer of David after his fall illustrates the nature of true sorrow for sin. His repentance was deep and sincere. There was no effort to palliate his guilt, no desire to escape the judgment threatened inspired his prayer. David saw the enormity of his transgression. He saw the defilement of his soul. He loathed his sin. It was not for pardon only that he prayed, but for purity of heart. He longed for the joy of holiness, to be restored to harmony and communion with God. This was the language of his soul. You know, I'd like to look at that for a second. Go with me to Psalm. There's two places where David has prayers. Go to Psalm 32. You could also look at Psalm 51. Blessed is he, verse 1, Psalm 32, verse 1. Blessed is he whose transgression is forgiven, whose sin is covered. Blessed is the man to whom the Lord does not impute iniquity, and in whose spirit there is no guile. When I kept silent, my bones grew old through my groaning all the day long. For day and night your hand was heavy upon me. You know, one of the gifts of the Spirit is conviction of sin. And sometimes until we repent and confess, we have no peace. We've got this heaviness. My vitality was turned into the drought of summer. Then comes the answer, verse 5, I acknowledged my sin to you, and my iniquity I have not hidden. I said, I will confess my transgression to the Lord, and you forgave the iniquity of my sin. For this cause, everyone who is godly shall pray to you in a time when you might be found. Now, friends, he can be found. Surely, in a flood of great waters, they shall not come near him. You are my hiding place. You will preserve me for trouble. You have surrounded me with songs of deliverance. I could go on. I hope you'll read the whole thing. But you notice he said, I will confess my transgression to the Lord. How often do you confess your sins to God? Now, there's a time for confessing publicly. There's a time for maybe an individual that you've wronged. It's appropriate to go to them, especially if they know about it. I'm not so sure it's a good idea if you've been talking about somebody to go to them and say, by the way, I've been talking about you, and they don't know about it. Not going to make them or you feel good. But if it'll glorify God and you have something that you need to share with somebody and make right, it's a good idea. But do you keep short accounts with God? You know, I think it's healthy for us on a daily basis to bow before the Lord, and if we can think of anything, to confess our sins, an act or deed or word, and to experience that forgiveness, that purity of heart. The Bible is so clear about this. But there's also a big confession where you really get your heart right with God. And you might get by yourself, and you've heard me say this before, get a piece of paper and kneel before the Lord. Say, Lord, I have sinned. And I'm going to be specific. You know, it's one thing to say I'm a sinner. It's another thing when you start getting specific. Does God get specific? You know, the woman at the well, when Jesus met her, and he wanted to argue theology with her. She was happy to talk about theology. But when he said, go call your husband, she became very uncomfortable. Because he names something specific. Make a specific list. Now, you don't remember every sin you've committed, but you know, the Holy Spirit's going to bring things to your attention. And all those things cost Jesus his life. So, first of all, he knows. You're not confessing because you're informing God, right? And you write it down. And then kneel, if you're able. Put that on your bed, kneel before the Lord and say, Lord, you've promised that if I confess my sins, that you are faithful and just to cleanse me from all, to forgive me and to cleanse me from all unrighteousness. I'm a sinner. I've broken your law. I've lied or whatever it is. And you put this thing before the Lord and you say, Lord, I know Jesus died for these things. And I know they're wrong. Forgive me. Give me victory. I not only want to confess, I want to forsake. Can you do that without God? Will he help you? Does he want you to get victory? He wants to help you. Does he want to hear you pray that prayer? If you've got a child with a shoplifting problem, returning to this old analogy, you know they got a problem. They know they got a problem. But they just keep, you got to wrestle that stuff out of their pocket every time you leave the store. But if they finally come to you without being caught and say, I have sinned. It's one thing when it appears on 60 Minutes and then you say, I have sinned. It's something else where you've just been caught by the Holy Spirit and you're convicted. And it's the Lord dealing with you. And lay this list before the Lord. And then praise him and say, Lord, I believe Jesus died for every one of these things. He suffered for every one of these things. And I don't want to hurt him anymore. Help me genuinely repent and forsake these things that are hurting you. Give me, create within me a new heart. Isn't that what David prayed for in Psalm 51? Now, I left one out. I don't know if you caught it, but we've only had 9. Now, number 10. I have sinned. Luke 15. It's a prodigal son. A lot of us have grown up surrounded with the trappings of Christianity, maybe members of the church. Like that boy, had a good father, good home, but he thought things were better in a far country. Get out, you know, too many restrictions in dad's house. Dad is legalistic. He got rules for everything. Work, work, work. And so he thought, I'm going to be free. Ran off to that foreign country. But he ended up in a pig pen after the famine. Everything was gone. Nobody gave him anything. He said, how many of my father's hired servants have food enough and some to spare? And he came to his senses. And he said, you know what I'm going to do? I'm going to arise and go to my father. And I'll say to him, Father, here's those three words. Want to say them with me? I have sinned against heaven and before you. And I'm no longer worthy to be called your son. Make me one of your servants. I'm willing to come back, Lord, and serve you. Because there's bread in the Father's house. And what did the Father do when he came home? Did he say, I knew you'd come back empty. How much do you have left in that checking account? He didn't chastise him. He did not scold him. He embraced him. And he sent for the best robe. And why do we need to humble ourselves and confess and repent? So we can grovel and feel guilty? No, God wants to lift you up. Humble yourself in the sight of God and he will lift you up. The gospel is good news. And when a person embraces that salvation, that's good news. But before you can appreciate the good news, you've got to know there's a problem. We've got a problem with sin. Every day, there's a devil out there. How many know that? If you're not feeling any temptation or any problems with the devil, that means you're probably just drifting downstream and you're not trying to swim against the current. But if you're trying to follow Christ, you're going to go against the current in this world. You know that? And we need to have honest hearts with God and say, Lord, I've sinned. Forgive me for my sins. You know, I'm not embarrassed. Well, I am a little embarrassed to say to you, I'm a sinner. Now, if you're waiting for me to make some sort of declaration, you're going to be disappointed. But I believe that God forgives. It's the only way I can stand before you. And no, I've not done, I'm faithful to my wife, my taxes, you're not going to find anything like that. But it's the, you know, we all wrestle with selfishness and pride and sin. And even just the things that we think, God wants us to be pure in heart. I long for that. I want to be ready when Jesus comes, don't you? I want to have that new heart. I want to be a new creature. And God is offering that. But it starts with realizing who we are and having a genuine repentance and being willing to confess to God. I want to be totally God's, 100%. Is that your prayer? That's mine. We're going to sing about it. It's our closing song, number 308, Holy Thine. I would be holy thine. Let's stand as we sing.

From week to week, we have different kinds of messages. Today was a little more of a basic gospel message, and it invites an opportunity to make an appeal, to open the doors of the church and to invite people who may want to come to Christ. If you've not made that decision, might have some people out there that find their repentance has not been the right kind of repentance, and you need a new beginning with the Lord. We sometimes see a little bit of ourselves in these vignettes we've considered. If God's speaking to you, and if you feel led of the Lord, and you'd like to come and say, Lord, I need to reconsecrate myself to you right now, and you would like for special prayer, come to the front as we sing verse 2 together, 308.

in my heart, I want to come forward. I can say I have sinned. And I want to be clean. I want to have a repentance not to be repented of that we read about in the scripture reading. If you'd like to just lift your hand and say, Lord, I have sinned. I want to be clean. I want to be completely transformed by the power of the gospel and have that new heart. Amen. Our Father in heaven, Lord, we come before you as your people and as individuals. And we can all resonate with this simple sentence, I have sinned. We've all sinned, Lord. Only one came into this world without sinning. That was your Son. And he's our only hope of everlasting life. Lord, we can see from what we've studied today that the devil's got a lot of counterfeit examples of repentance and confession. We want the genuine article. Help us to have your mind and your spirit. I pray that each of us in our hearts can want the purity with the right attitude. Please bless us. I pray that we can experience not only repentance and confession that pleases you, but then, Lord, lift us up. Give us that new heart. Give us the joy of the Lord. Bless each of these people in a special way who've responded this morning. Fill them with your spirit. Help them to know that even though we fall, that you can still use us to be your witnesses. And then, Lord, even as a people, a group, a church, we admit that we have sinned before you. But we know as we're entering these last days, we want to be a people you can use. We want to be faithful. Bless us with revival, Lord. I pray that we can be witnesses as we go from this place where we work, in our school, in our daily interaction, that we can just reflect Christ. Thank you for your goodness and the hope that you give us. And we ask all these things and we praise you and pray and believe in Jesus' name. Amen.

There's this really interesting passage found in John 9, verse 16. It says, "Therefore some of the Pharisees said, 'This man is not from God, because he does not keep the Sabbath.' Others said, 'How can a man who is a sinner do such miracles?' And there was a division among them." You know, I find it remarkable that people could be divided about Jesus. I mean, here was God's only Son, God in human flesh, and the human race just can't make up their minds about Him. And worse than that, there were people actually accusing Him of sin. Now, we know beyond the shadow of a doubt that Jesus never actually broke the commandments or committed any sin, because the Bible record is crystal clear that Jesus was blameless. In fact, Jesus said point blank in John 15, verse 10, that He always kept His Father's commandments, and He asked us to do the same thing. But back in Jesus' day, some of them called Him a sinner, which only goes to prove just how bad our human judgment can be. We might think we're thinking straight, and all the evidence in the world might seem to support our conclusions, but at the same time, human history clearly demonstrates that we're perfectly capable of being so self-confident and so self-assured that we end up condemning God Himself. And before we come to the conclusion that we'd never do this ourselves because we know so much about religion, we need to remember some of the parting words that Jesus gave His disciples in John chapter 16, where He warns them that those who persecute them as they work for the kingdom will think they're actually doing God a favor. You see, according to the Bible, when it comes to religion, sincerity's just not enough, because it's possible to be sincerely wrong. So, what does this mean for you and me? Well, it's pretty simple. The Bible says there is a way that seems right to a man, but the end of that path, that seems so right, actually leads to death. And that means we've got to have something that keeps our human judgment in check, some kind of guidepost we can use to guide and check our decisions so we don't just think we're on the right path, we know we are. And of course, the question is, where in the world can you find an accurate set of checks and balances that keeps you on the straight and narrow? Well, the answer to that is found in that well-known verse in Psalm 119, verse 105. "Thy word is a lamp unto my feet, and a light unto my path." It's in this old book that's been sitting on the shelf for years, the Bible, the Word of God. That's your guidepost. And taking the time each day to chart your course with a map drawn by God Himself, well, that's just a better way to live.

It was a dark period in world history. The St. Bartholomew's Day massacre began on August the 23rd, 1572. It was celebrated in Rome. A medal was produced to commemorate the bloodshed, and three frescoes were hung in the Vatican recounting the savagery. The King of France ordered the slaughter of thousands of Protestants. With the carnage going on for days and extending well beyond Paris, the epicenter of the evil. Why would the Roman Church want to see Protestants extinguished? Because their biblical teaching was perceived to be a threat to Rome's absolute authority. Jesus, though, gave his life and persecuted no one, because Christianity doesn't coerce or harm. Jesus came to the world to give his life a ransom for many. Those who persecute reveal the spirit that motivates them. John Bradshaw, It Is Written.

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1: Let's pray. Oh God, what this choir just sang, set us up. You knew it would. Dear Father, you also know this is the most important message some here will ever hear. You know who is here to distract us, but we know who is here through His Spirit to make sure that we get the truth. Have your way, I humbly pray, in Jesus' name. Amen. Have you ever seen the picture of what they're calling the dirt?

0: Prettiest man in the world. Put it on the screen for you. You see him there, 80 years of age. That's Amu Haji, a hermit in South Iran who has gone 60 years without a bath and never got married. There may be a correlation between the two. Leading the London Daily News to call him the world's most ineligible bachelor. But hold on to that picture in your mind, because you're about to see, hands down, the dirtiest of all. Open your Bible with me, please, to the little Old Testament book of Zechariah, next to the last book in the Old Testament, just before Malachi, which is just before Matthew. I need you to see it in your Bible. Zechariah chapter 3. Zechariah chapter 3. You didn't bring a Bible? Grab the Pew Bible in front of you. It will be page 637. And while the ushers are coming your way, because this study guide is the keeper, don't be intimidated by this study guide. We fly through it, but I want you to have it. I want you to study way beyond today. What you're about to hear may be the first time you've heard it. You need to get it. Hang on to the study guide. Did you get him up here in the choir and the orchestra? Good. All right. So our ushers are coming. Those of you watching right now, live streaming, glad to have you. You're already at the website. Get the study guide. Most of you are used to getting that study guide. If you're watching now on television, go to our website. It's on the screen for you, www.newperceptions.tv. You're looking for a little series that ends right now, Charmed into Righteousness, title of this final teaching, The Most Righteous Lord. Click onto that. You'll have the study guide. And I believe it's a keeper. So let's go. Zechariah chapter 3. I'm in the New International Version. We begin in verse 1. Then he, Zechariah's in vision, then he, the angel, showed me Joshua the high priest standing before the angel of the Lord. Now, angel of the Lord is code language in the Old Testament for the pre-incarnate Christ, all right? So that's just a hidden clue within the story. So he showed me Joshua the high priest standing before the angel of the Lord and Satan. Okay, we know him. But in the Hebrew it reads, the Satan. The article is there. Satan means adversary. We've just taken a noun and given it, made it a proper noun. But the Satan, Satan, he sees, standing at his right side. Oh, the side of favor. This is where a friend stands, always on the right side. So now we know we've got an imposter here who's trying to make you feel bad, all right? So he's standing at the right side of Joshua to accuse him. Now, verse 2. The Lord said to Satan, the Satan. The Lord said to Satan, the Lord rebuke you, Satan. The Lord who has chosen Jerusalem rebuke you. Is this man not a burning stick snatched from the fire? Now Joshua was dressed in filthy clothes as he stood before the angel. What's going on here? We need a line from Isaiah. So grab your study guide now, because here's where you're going to have writer's cramp by the time you're through, but that's okay. Isaiah chapter 64, verse 6. Put it on the screen for you. All of us have become like one who is unclean, and all our righteous acts are like filthy rags. Write in the word filthy. We all shrivel up like a leaf, and like the wind, our sins sweep us away. All of our righteousness, all of our right doing, our right behaving, our right believing, all of our right thinking, put it all together, it's like filthy rags. And the prophet Isaiah chooses a rather graphic word. He says it's like a menstrual rag. Actual Hebrew, that's the word. When I was young, I came to this parish, and the first season of preaching, I happened to quote this very text. A little naive at the time. I got a postcard, an anonymous postcard, the next week from a woman. It was written on a typewriter. You know what? Typewriter? Okay. It was written on a it was written on a typewriter in all caps, and it said something like this. May I remind you that the male issue is not so septic either. See, I didn't realize how politically correct you have to be when you're on a campus. But that is precisely the prophet's point. Whether it's the male issue of semen or the woman's issue of blood, you're unclean. And the Levitical code says it'll take a sacrifice to get you clean again. Some sacrifice will have to deliver you from that uncleanness. That the old prophet says, is what all of our righteousness put together amounts to. Filthy, filthy rags. We're not any better than Joshua the high priest. Let's go. Verse 3, read it again. Now Joshua was dressed in filthy clothes as he stood before the angel. And the angel said to those who were standing before him, take off his filthy clothes. Then he said to Joshua, see, I have taken away your sin, and I will put fine garments on you. Then I said, put a clean turban on his head. So they put a clean turban on his head and clothed him, while the angel of the Lord stood by, approving of what has just transpired. Now what's happening? Let's go back to the same Isaiah who got us in trouble with filthy rags and notice another verse, Isaiah 61, verse 10. Jot it down. I delight greatly in the Lord. My soul rejoices in my God, for he has clothed me with the garments of salvation. Write that down. He's clothed me with the garments of salvation and arrayed me in a robe of righteousness. Yo, as a bridegroom adorns his head like a priest and as a bride adorns herself with jewels. Joshua, the high priest, the representative of Jerusalem, the representative of Israel, the representative of the whole world, you and me. Joshua, the high priest, stands condemned before God in filthy rags, but the command goes forth, stop, time out, rip off those rags, put on this glorious robe instead. What's happening here? Ellen White in that little classic, Thoughts from the Mount of Blessing, put it on the screen for you, fill it in. Whatever may have been your past experience, however discouraging your present circumstances, if you will come to Jesus just as you are right now in this worship service, watching and live streaming, if you will come to Jesus just as you are, weak, helpless, and despairing, our compassionate Savior will meet you a great way off. Now that's a line pulled right out of the prodigal son story. A great way off, he'll meet you. And he will throw about you his arms of love and his robe. Write that in. And his robe of righteousness. What is that robe like? Keep reading. He presents us to the Father clothed in the white raiment of his own character. That's the robe. It's his character. He wraps it around us. He pleads before God in our behalf saying, I have taken the sinner's place. Look not upon this wayward child, but look on me. Does Satan plead loudly against our souls, accusing of sin and claiming us as his prey? Ah, the blood of Christ pleads with greater power. Hallelujah. End quote. It's no wonder Christ is called what he's called in this book. Jot them down now. Here they come. 1 John chapter 2, verse 1. My little children, these things I write to you so that you may not sin. And if anyone sins, we have an advocate with the Father, Jesus Christ, the righteous. The righteous. That's what they call him. He's the righteous one. Keep writing. Jeremiah chapter 23, verse 6. Now this is his name, this descendant from David. This is his name by which he will be called the Lord our, all caps in most translations, the Lord our, what's that next word? Righteousness. Paul says, that's what I'm trying to tell you. 1 Corinthians chapter 1, verse 30. It is because of God that you are in Christ, who has become for us wisdom from God. What do you mean, Paul? That is, he has become our righteousness, our holiness, and our redemption. Ladies and gentlemen, it is inescapably clear that for John and Jeremiah and Paul, the driving point they make, inescapable, is that Christ is our righteousness. Write that down. He is our righteousness. Whatever righteousness means, we haven't even defined it yet, but whatever it means, it's Jesus. Whatever it is, it's Jesus. So what is this rather archaic word? Righteousness, righteous. What does it mean for us third millennials? Come on, nobody uses it in language today. So what's it mean? Let's turn to one of the renowned New Testament scholars who happens to teach at a place called St. Andrews University. Not to be confused with Andrews University. St. Andrews is in Scotland. Karen and I have walked over that beautiful village campus right by the sea. Whoa. His name is N.T. Wright. He's written the book Justification, God's Plan and Paul's Vision. Now, listen. Wright defines God's righteousness this way. Get it down. Jot it down in your study guide. God's righteousness is an outward-looking characteristic of God, linked, of course, to the concern for God's own glory, but essentially going, as it were, in the opposite direction that of God's creative, healing, restorative love. Keep reading. God's concern for God's glory is precisely rescued from the appearance of divine narcissism because God, not least God in Trinity, is always giving out. He's always pouring out, lavishing generous love on undeserving people, undeserving Israel, and an undeserving world. That is the sort of God he is, and God's righteousness is a way of saying, yes, and God will be true to that character, end quote. That's what God is. You got it there, boy. That's it right there, what you've described. That's God's righteousness. In other words, God will be faithful to who he is. He'll be a righteous God who loves an undeserving world of sinners like you and me. He said, you can count on me. It's undergirding every promise I made, I'm staying with you. Every promise I made, I've founded it on my righteousness. You're okay. Wright continues. Jot it down. God's righteousness is that quality or attribute because of which he saves. It's who he is. And it's because I am who I am that I can save you. He saves his people. His acts of righteousness are thus the acts he performs as outworkings or demonstrations of his covenant faithfulness. Ah. It is who I am. Who I am. Righteousness is who I am. Oh, it's a wonderful characteristic and attribute of God. Oh, by the way, though, don't be fooled. Don't think there isn't another side to this. Come on. God, what's God going to do with evil? Oh, he's going to curse it. Watch this. Right keeps going. Jot it down. Indeed, it is because God will be true to that outward-facing, generous, creative love. Now, here it comes. It's kind of a downer now, but watch this. That he must also curse those ways of life, particularly those ways of life within his covenant people, which embody and express the opposite of his creative love. And therefore, he must curse everything that thwarts and destroys the blessing of his world and his people, end quote. So listen, guys, here's the deal. While it's true, there is a soft side to divine righteousness. Both the Old Testament and the New Testament depict a very fiery side to God's righteousness. It's called his righteous indignation. You've heard that. His wrath. What's the wrath about? It is his hot passion against sin, against evil, against darkness. And if I choose to hang on to that sin, if I choose to hang on to that darkness, if I embrace that evil, what I've done is I have essentially erected this massive wall between me and my darkness and this God who says, my righteousness is holy, it's pure, it's loving, I'm everything you want. But this wall, how can I get through? What's a good God to do? I want to bless her. I want to bless him, but the wall, they're hanging on. Dwight's hanging on to this thing. What he has to do, he's got to find a way to woo you and me away from our self-destruction. It'll eventually kill me. If I embrace this, what I'm doing, it'll eventually kill me. John 3:16, come on, you know this. For God so loved the world that he gave his one and only Son, that whoever believes in him should not perish but have everlasting life. Brothers and sisters, come on. This is what's called the good news. This is the good news of the gospel. It's what we just talked about. It's about God with his righteousness loving runaway and rebel children like you and me. In fact, it's this God. It's the one who created the entire universe who stepped forward one day and said, I'll be the one. I will go. Let me infiltrate their world. Let me become one with them. And so Christ, the Creator, he comes down. Jot this down. 1 Timothy 1:15. He came down here. And here is a trustworthy saying that deserves full acceptance. Christ Jesus came into the world to save sinners, of whom I'm the worst. It's the whole gospel. That's why he came, to save us, in spite of the wall that we've erected. Keep reading. Romans chapter 3, verses 25 and 26. God presented Christ as a sacrifice of atonement. There's Calvary for you. There's the cross. Through the shedding of his blood to be received by faith. He did this to demonstrate his righteousness. Oh, here it comes. His righteousness so as to be just. He has to be true to himself and his law. And yet the one who justifies, the one who saves those who have faith in Jesus. So how did this righteous God pull it off? Jot it down. 2 Corinthians chapter 5, verse 14, and then verse 21. For Christ's love compels us. The persuasive force of divine love. For Christ's love compels us because we are convinced that one died for all, and therefore all died. God made him, Christ, who had no sin, to be sin for us, so that in Christ we might become, here it is, the righteousness of God. You get what's happening here? God has set up this massive intergalactic celestial exchange, captured by these well-known words in Desire of Ages. Desire of Ages on the screen for you. Christ was treated as we deserve, that we might be treated as he deserves. He was condemned for our sins, in which he had no share, that we might be justified by his righteousness, in which we had no share. He suffered the death which was ours, that we might receive the life which was his. With his stripes we are healed. Isaiah 53. So that's the righteousness of God. But here's a question that begs to be asked. Okay, so I understand this about God, but what does this righteousness have to do with me? What happens in me with this righteousness? Critical question. We've got to answer it. Romans chapter 5, verse 19. I want you to read it on the screen. I want you to find it first in your Bible. Romans chapter 5, the great pinnacle of salvation and righteousness by faith in Scripture. Romans chapter 5. I want you to, let's read the verse 19. Find it on your tablet or self. That's fine. Romans chapter 5, verse 19. For just as through the disobedience of the one man, the many were made sinners, so also through the obedience of the one man, the many will be made righteous. Now, what's going on here? Jot it down on your study guide, please. It repeats. For just as through the disobedience of the one man, that would be Adam, okay? The many were made sinners, so also through the obedience of the one man, that would be Christ, the many will be made righteous. So something starts happening to us that will concern this righteousness as well. To illustrate it, N.T. Wright says, I want to tell you a story. It's a fictitious story, but it helps. Here's the story. Put it on the screen. The language of righteousness in the Old Testament regularly refers to the law court, or the quasi-law court situation. So here comes the story. Let's imagine a fictitious scenario in ancient Israel. Azariah, okay, two men, man named Azariah, man named Bildad, go to the law before Gamaliel, who's acting as a judge. Now, Azariah is accusing Bildad of having stolen one of his sheep. This guy has stolen one of my sheep. Bring justice out of this. So Gamaliel hears the case, and he finds in favor of Bildad. He didn't steal. The court declares that the accusation is unfounded and that Bildad is innocent. Now, hold on. This is a piece you got to get. That finding in favor, that declaration is called justification. Now, that's a long word, but write it down. Justification. That's what the Bible says. It's a court term. Justification. Well, what does justification mean? Keep reading. Its result is that Bildad is now righteous. He's considered righteous. That is, in the right. Oh, that helps. In the right. He is, in other words, the vindicated defendant. And that's what Romans 5 is describing has happened to you and me. Justification. In fact, I want you to see this. This is, we left out verse 18 on purpose. Go back to verse 18. Consequently, just as one trespass resulted in condemnation for all people, that would be Adam's sin, so also one righteous act resulted in justification and life for all people, thanks to the Lord Jesus Christ. Come on, you know this. Because of Adam's sin, the entire human race is declared fallen. And every human being, including you and me, born into this race, tragically, we participate in that fallenness. Not because of Adam, but because of us. We go the same path. Our only hope is that somewhere in the universe, somebody might find a second Adam, another Adam to come down here, go over the very ground where we keep falling, but now do it without falling, with radical faith in God, and a spotless righteousness. And that is what Romans chapter 5, verse 18 is declaring. Somebody was found. Obviously, this is the good news. Christ, the righteous one, has come. And in our humanity, and by the way, in our humanity, holding on to his Father for dear life, he whooped the devil on his own ground. He won. Bearing our sins to his death. Should have been our death. He dies in our place. Jot it down. Oh, you got to get this. Romans 5:18. Don't miss this. One righteous act resulted. We just read this. One righteous act resulted in justification and life for all people. You know what that means? Oh, by the way, how many people? Half the people? Three quarters of the people? How many of the human race? How many? What does it say? All the human race has stepped into the courtroom of the eternal, as it were, and God has brought that gavel down, and he's declared, because of his death, I declare the entire human race acquitted. Everybody's pardoned. Everybody is forgiven right now because of the second Adam who came in our place. Whoa. Through the death of Jesus, God has justified the entire human race. Now that step comes as a bit of a surprise to some, but I need you to see it's exactly what you just read. And by the way, a little lady, an American writer named Ellen White, jumps right on this bandwagon and she says, long before N.T. Wright, this is what's happened. Look at this, ministry of healing, jot it down. With his own blood, Jesus has signed the emancipation papers of the race. Remember 1863, January 1, Abraham Lincoln signs the Emancipation Proclamation. Every slave in the United States is hereby declared what? Free. You are free to go. Now everybody didn't go free. You know why? Because they didn't know. Somebody has to come and tell you, you've been free. All this stuff, you didn't know? I have good news for you. You are free. Jesus signed the papers for the entire human race. We just got to get to him fast before he comes. In another book of hers, she writes, she even more graphic here on the screen, Christ took in his grasp the world over which Satan claimed to preside as his lawful territory. And by Jesus' wonderful work in giving his life, he restored the whole race of men and women to favor with God. Can you believe that? The entire human race has already been pardoned, already been acquitted. Your mission and mine is, first of all, to discover that for ourselves so that we get set free and then find everybody we know. Hey, by the way, do you know that you're not bound? You are not a slave any longer. Has anybody told you? I'm telling you right now. That's the deal. What a God. 2,000 years ago. Are you getting this? It was all done 2,000 years ago. What did Jesus say on the cross as he expired? It is continuing. Come on, it is almost over. What did he say? It is finished. It was done 2,000 years ago. Do you know what that means? Come on, let's just soak this in for a moment. You don't have to persuade God to love you ever, ever, ever. I loved you 2,000 years ago. You don't have to persuade God to forgive you ever, ever, ever. He said, I forgave you 2,000 years ago. You don't have to persuade God to accept you. He said, I accepted you 2,000 years ago. It's a done deal. The only way it can't be done for you is if you refuse to have it done for you. Let me do it. Let me whisper to you the truth. And I'll snatch you like that burning stick out of the fire, and you're mine forever, girl. Boy, you're mine forever. Wow. And when two young men 130 years ago almost began to preach this very teaching, Ellen White was absolutely jubilant. Write it down, put her words on the screen. The Lord in his great mercy sent a most, circle that, will you? Most precious message, people. Through pastors Wagner and Jones, this message was to bring more prominently before the world. We think that we have this little internal teaching that has to get out to everybody that thinks like me. No, it's the whole planet that needs to hear this. Write it down. It must be brought more prominently before the world What? The uplifted Savior, the sacrifice for the sins of the whole world. It presented justification. Oh, that law court term that we just learned. It presented justification through faith in the surety. That would be Jesus. It invited the people, this message, to receive the righteousness of Christ, which is made manifest in obedience to all the commandments of God. Many had lost sight of Jesus. Jot that down. They needed to have their eyes directed to His divine person, His merits, His changeless love for the human family. I love this. All power is given into Christ's hands that He may dispense rich gifts unto men and women, imparting the priceless gift of His own righteousness. Do yourself a favor. In that quotation right now, circle those words, the priceless gift of His own righteousness. That's what He gives to the helpless human agent. That would be you and me. This is the message that God commanded to be given to the world. It is the third angel's message, which is to be proclaimed with a loud voice and attended with the outpouring of His Spirit in a large measure, end quote. Wow. Some kind soul, a lady, on the West Coast, unsolicited, I didn't know her, still don't. She sent me a book through the mail, found it on the desk when I came to church one day. Title of the book, Living by Faith. A collection of editorials by E.J. Wagner, the physician turned preacher that with his partner Jones brought this most precious message. As I read the 49 editorials in that book, I came across something I had never seen, not from any writer, not from any book, a string of verses with a stunning understanding they provide of how God's righteousness can be operationalized, how this theory that we're talking about, how it can become an operation in your life. And I've got to share this with you before I sit down because you've never heard of this before, I promise you. Okay, you're going to have to jot these verses down. Stunning string of verses. Here they come, Romans 1:16, jot it down. Paul says, I'm not ashamed of the gospel because it is the power of God that brings salvation to everyone who believes. Power. For in the gospel, the righteousness of God is revealed. So the power of God and His righteousness are all bound together. All right, here we go now. Here comes something. Psalm 33, the great psalm, you know it, verses 6 and 9. Jot it down. By the word of the Lord were the heavens made. The word. Did you get that? The word. That's what comes out of His mouth. The word. By the word of the Lord were the heavens made. Let there be light, let there be earth, let there be birds. Okay, the word. By the word of the Lord were the heavens made, their starry host by the breath of His mouth. For He spoke, and it came to be. He commanded, and it stood firm. The power of God unleashed in the gospel is unleashed through His word. It's His very breathing. When He speaks and breathes a word, something immediately happens. One more text. Now, two more. John 6, Jesus speaking here, the actual divine agent of creation. John 6, 63, the words I have spoken to you, they are full of spirit and life. My words will infuse life and spirit into you. I speak them. One more text, 2 Timothy chapter 3, verse 16. Oh, this is something. All Scripture. How much of Scripture? How much of Scripture? All Scripture is God-breathed. I'll just let you savor that thought for a moment. All Scripture is God-breathed. The NIV renders it. God-breathed. All Scripture. All God's Word, God-breathed. By the breath of His mouth, universe is created. Everything happens through the Word. Everything happens with what He breathes and speaks. Notice how E.J. Wagner applies this string of verses. Put it on the screen for you. When the Word of God names something, then the thing that is named is formed. Whatever is described by the Word exists in that Word. Thus, and this is very unique. I never thought of this before. Thus, it is impossible for God to lie, for His Word makes the thing so. So if we all got up, come on. We all got up and we went outside and God was with us and He says, hey guys, I want you to see the chartreuse colored sky. Guess what color the sky would be? Chartreuse, because He said it. He's not going to lie. So if it's chartreuse, it's chartreuse. What He speaks is. So God looks at you and He says, you know what? You are now righteous. Guess what? You are now righteous. God looks at you. He looks into your heart. He looks at what you did last week, and you've come to him. He says, you know what, girl? You are cleansed and pure. Guess what? You are now cleansed and pure. He speaks it. You become it. He speaks it. You become it. So Jesus looks at this paralytic, lower down to the hole in the roof, and he says, son, your sins are forgiven. Boom, they're forgiven. And a glow spreads across his face. Why? Because when you speak the word, when the divine speaks the word, what's in the word happens. And then Jesus says, I know you don't believe I can do this. I know you don't believe I can do this, but watch this. Take up your bed and walk. And the boy takes up his bed and walks. He says, see, I can do it. One word makes all the difference in the world. His word is what makes the difference. And when he speaks it to you, you got it. Oh, I suppose you could say, no, I don't want that word. No, don't touch me with that word. Well, you won't. But if you receive that word, just like that, what the word represents happens as reality in your heart. Oh, my. By the word of the Lord were the heavens made, and their starry hosts by the breath of his mouth. Which means that when the judge of the universe convenes his courtroom and he looks at you and he says, you are justified. You are acquitted, pardoned, all charges dropped. Guess what? You are justified, acquitted, pardoned, all charges dropped. When he says it, it is. For the Lord spake, and it was so. Jesus says, for the words I speak, they are spirit and life. You don't believe that about Jesus? One more text. Hebrews chapter 1, verse 3. The Son is the radiance of God's glory and the exact representation. That means the Son and the Father, eternal as they are, they share that same character, exact representation of his being. What does the Son do? He sustains all things by his powerful word. Write that down. That's how powerful is the righteousness of God, because when you ask him for it, he speaks it. You have it. Wagner's absolutely right. The breath of God, which has creative energy in it, is that which gives us the precepts and the promises of the Bible. That creative word is the power of the gospel. That word is the power of the gospel. The power of redemption is the power of creation, for redemption is creation. Come on. If any woman is in Christ, if any man is in Christ, he is a new what? He is a new creation. Old things have passed away with the word. Old things have passed away. Behold, all things become new. It's in the word. When he speaks the word and you receive the word, you got what he just spoke. Wow. For he spake and it was done. He commanded and it stood fast. You know what that means? We just got to believe. We have to believe his word. In that mustard seed of faith, what his word has promised, you got it. Now watch for Wagner. Watch this. This is crucial. Watch where Wagner goes with this line of reasoning. On the screen again. To declare is to speak. So when God declares his righteousness in Christ for the remission of sins, we just read that, Romans 3:25, righteousness is spoken into and on you to take the place of your sins which are taken away. And now here it comes. It is not simply a passive righteousness that is declared on you, but the real active righteousness, for the word of the Lord is alive and God's righteousness is real and active. Dwight, what in the world did he just say? I need you to catch this, because what he just said is this. Quietly, Jones and Wagner, with what God asked them to teach, quietly they have veered away from the traditional understanding that N.T. Wright represents. Because here's what N.T. Wright says. What justification is about? Change of status. No change inside, but a change of status. But God raised up two young preachers to begin to teach. No. That's not what's there. That along with the change of status is the unleashing of power. Now hold on. Hans Laurendel, one of my revered professors when I was in the seminary here, sleeps in Jesus now. That man's teaching brought a crisis of my own faith, and that's how I found Christ as a young adult. Hans Laurendel, in his book, Christ Our Salvation, What God Does For Us and In Us, supports this very point. Put his words on the screen. However, justification implies more than a mere legal transaction. The righteousness of Christ is a transforming power. Jot that down. Transforming. It is a principle, quoting Desire of Ages now, it is a principle of life that transforms the character and controls the conduct. Now, Laurendale goes on. Many have too abstract and narrow a view of forgiveness and justification. This led E.G. White to state, quoting now Mount of Blessing, God's forgiveness is not merely a judicial act by which he sets us free from condemnation. It is not only forgiveness for sin, but reclaiming from sin. It is the outflow of redeeming love that transforms the heart. End quote. This most precious message unleashed in the midst of this tiny little faith community, but to go to the world, what is this message? It's a message that, you know what? The righteousness of God is not only, it is not only a change in your status. When God justifies you, he doesn't say, hey, not only does he say, charges drop, you're acquitted, you're forgiven, but with the word that he speaks, just as he did with the paralytic, he not only spoke the word of forgiveness, but the word right behind it is the word be healed. Be changed. Let my righteousness come in. Let me transform you. That's what he's saying. How did Jesus put it? The words that I speak to you are full of the Spirit and life. With one word, he pardons us, and with the next word, he empowers us. The forgiven and healed paralytic, just like that man, when we receive that gift, both the power and the pardon are bestowed in the gift of that righteousness. By the way, David, in that great prayer of his, put it in for you, Psalm 103, David is absolutely clear that the two go together. Watch this. Bless the Lord. Let's read this out loud together. Bless the Lord, O my soul, and forget not all his benefits, who forgives all your sins and heals all your diseases. You see, the word that speaks of pardon is a word that speaks power, and with the forgiveness comes the healing. All happens. One God, one gift, his righteousness. Christ, our righteousness. Oh my, oh my. My hope is built on nothing less than Jesus' blood and righteousness. I dare not trust the sweetest frame, but wholly lean on Jesus' name. On Christ the solid rock I stand. All other ground is sinking sand. All other ground is sinking sand. And to that I say hallelujah and amen. What do you say? Amen. Amen. Pull out your Connect card, please. It's in your worship bulletin. Guests from around the Great Lakes states, delighted that you're here. Pull out your Connect card. We must respond to this. Every week, put your name, email address on the front. Let's go. Go to the back. My next step. I confess. Here it is. Box number one. I confess that I am a sinner, and I choose daily to receive God's offer to exchange my filthy rags for Christ's spotless robe of righteousness. Do you want that? Well, I want that every day. Hey, guys, every day when I wake up, that's what I want. I want to get the filthy rags from yesterday off of me. Get them off of me. Put that robe back on me. I want that robe every day. I hope we all can put that check mark there. Now, look at box number two. I would like to be baptized into Jesus Christ, my Savior, and my righteousness. You may be older than Davy. And by the way, was that a beautiful testimony or what? Man, a little child shall lead them. That's what was happening right there. I want to share this, he said. When I go into Jesus and I'm baptizing him, I'm going to share it with the world. Did he say 7 billion he's going to reach? You go, Davy. Dream big for God. He's sending you to the world, boy. He's already got a plan for you. Like Davy, you may never have been baptized before. You may be older, and who cares? It's time for you to get baptized into Jesus Christ, your Savior, and your righteousness. Nothing will do it like baptism. Nothing will do it like baptism. That's why right after Romans 5, Romans 6 is all about baptism. Right after Romans 5, Paul says, let's talk about getting baptized. If you have not been baptized, would you take this moment right now and put a check mark there? We were just praising God with how many made the decision last Sabbath to put a check mark for baptism. I wonder how many here today. You're up here and you're not even a member here. You put a check mark there. Just turn that card in just 1 second. And we'll get to whoever needs to know that information. If you have not been baptized, today's the day to make the decision. It's your timetable. Put a check mark there. Oh, by the way, box number 3, I will pray for the mission to Cuba. You see the dates there. This Friday night, 30 seminarians will be preaching in Santiago, the second biggest city in Cuba. Pray for us, please, for 10 days as we preach the third angel's message. Let's pray. Oh, God, went into a little overtime here, but because, Father, this can't be cut up. This is a standalone truth, and we needed to hear it. Some of us are desperate to know this good news. Assure every man, woman, young adult, teenager, and child here, or watching live streaming, or anywhere on the planet through television, assure all of us that the news really is this good. 2,000 years ago, you dropped charges on the entire human race. We've all been forgiven. We've been acquitted. We have been declared free. Why would we go on living as if we are in bondage when you've declared us free? And so, Father, we must first experience it or it's not good news. But once we know it, send us into the world to people who need to know this life liberating truth in Christ Jesus. That's who our hope is built on. Yes, in Christ we pray. Amen.
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It was a dark period in world history. The St. Bartholomew's Day massacre began on August the 23rd, 1572. It was celebrated in Rome. A medal was produced to commemorate the bloodshed, and three frescoes were hung in the Vatican recounting the savagery. The King of France ordered the slaughter of thousands of Protestants. With the carnage going on for days and extending well beyond Paris, the epicenter of the evil. Why would the Roman Church want to see Protestants extinguished? Because their biblical teaching was perceived to be a threat to Rome's absolute authority. Jesus, though, gave his life and persecuted no one, because Christianity doesn't coerce or harm. Jesus came to the world to give his life a ransom for many. Those who persecute reveal the spirit that motivates them. John Bradshaw, It Is Written.

Here's a great passage for life found in Matthew 10, beginning in verse 24. The Bible says, "A disciple is not above his teacher, nor a servant above his master. It is enough for a disciple that he be like his teacher and a servant like his master. If they have called the master of the house Beelzebub, how much more will they call those of his household?" I find it interesting that in recent years, Jesus has become something of an icon for the self-help movement in North America. We've been assured from time to time that Christianity is something of a fast track to prosperity and worldly success. But it's hard to reconcile that picture with the words of Jesus found in Matthew chapter 10. At this point in Jesus' ministry, he's actually been accused of working for the devil, and the religious authorities can't stand him. And it's at this point that Jesus says something important to his disciples, beginning in verse 17. Here's what it says. "But beware of men, for they will deliver you up to councils and scourge you in their synagogues." So, what's the message? Following Jesus is going to be rough at times. You see, there's a good reason the followers of Christ are called disciples. It's because following Jesus is a discipline. It's not the easy path. And just in case we think that the world is going to like us any more than they like Jesus, he underlines something really important. A student is not above the teacher, and a servant is not above the master. If they actually said that the Son of God is a devil, then we've got to expect that we're going to be wide open to the same kind of treatment. Now, that's not to say that we should go looking for hardship as proof that we're on the right track, the way that some people revel in persecution. But it does remind us that this world ultimately is not our home. And that's where the good news kicks in. Even though Jesus' life was tough, he becomes heir of the kingdom of God. And when we follow Jesus, we get the whole ball of wax. We follow him in his suffering, but we also follow him into his eternal inheritance. Just listen to Romans chapter 8, beginning in verse 16, where the Bible says this, "The Spirit himself bears witness with our spirit that we are the children of God. And if children, then heirs, heirs of God and joint heirs with Christ, if indeed we suffer with him, that we may be also glorified together." Now, that's good news. And it means that whatever petty inconveniences we suffer while passing through this life are going to seem well worth it when we step into our kingdom. One of my favorite Christian writers pictures us safe in the kingdom of heaven at last, saying heaven was cheap enough. And wouldn't you say that knowing that is just a better way of life?

It was a dark period in world history. The St. Bartholomew's Day massacre began on August the 23rd, 1572. It was celebrated in Rome. A medal was produced to commemorate the bloodshed, and three frescoes were hung in the Vatican recounting the savagery. The King of France ordered the slaughter of thousands of Protestants. With the carnage going on for days and extending well beyond Paris, the epicenter of the evil. Why would the Roman Church want to see Protestants extinguished? Because their biblical teaching was perceived to be a threat to Rome's absolute authority. Jesus, though, gave his life and persecuted no one, because Christianity doesn't coerce or harm. Jesus came to the world to give his life a ransom for many. Those who persecute reveal the spirit that motivates them. John Bradshaw, It Is Written.

You know, some of the fondest memories of my childhood were woven around supper time. When Mom would come to the back steps of the old home place and she'd say, "Come on in, son, it's supper time." Oh my, but how I'd love to hear those words once more. But you know, for me, time has woven the realization of a truth that's even more thrilling. And that's when the Lord comes to the portals of heaven and says, "Come on home, for it's supper time." And we'll be gathered around the table with the Lord Himself for the greatest supper time of them all.

0: KSUV, Talkeetna.
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2: Most people know that I'm a huge fan of the printed word. I love my books, and I'd rather spend a day reading than doing just about anything else. And even though it's not really catalog and organized like a real library, my study today probably boasts a larger collection of books than some of the schools I went to when I was a kid. And that's not really that much of an accomplishment because I went to some really tiny schools with really tiny libraries. Today I've got thousands of books sitting in piles all over the house. I actually just got rid of about 2,000 of them. And I think one of the biggest frustrations that I'm facing now in the back half of my life is the realization I'm never, ever going to be able to read everything I want to read. I won't even be able to read what I have at home, even after giving so much of it away. And trust me, I want to read everything. I want to read politics, history, religion, science, math, philosophy, foreign languages, you name it. There's almost no such thing as a subject I'm not interested in. The only problem is, I'll never have the time. I'm going to die before I'm finished. Access to information is a privilege that you and I mostly take for granted, and we probably shouldn't, because in the not-too-distant past, access to the printed word was not as easy as it is now. Almost any student of history knows that people with a thirst for knowledge have often had to fight against or even hide from religious and political powers who wanted to control what people were allowed to read. When the British playwright Edward Lytton coined the phrase, "the pen is mightier than the sword," he was right. It isn't really armies that pull down existing regimes. It's ideas that put those armies in the field in the first place. And so it stands to reason that people who hold a lot of power do not want that power to be challenged

0: by the written word, a method of communication that spreads very quickly and has the potential to generate an awful lot of political unrest. Historically, the solution that many powerful people came up with was the banning of books and the silencing of so-called heretics. The freedoms that you and I enjoy, the freedom to access whatever information we want, whenever we want, that was a very rare thing in the not-too-distant past. I mean, just wind the clock back a little bit and visit the ancient Greeks, and you find stories of people whose new or dangerous ideas were driven underground by force. And even a respected luminary like Plato argued that in an ideal republic, you would have to practice censorship to prevent bad ideas from corrupting the citizens. I mean, just listen to these words that Plato puts in the mouth of Socrates. He says, "Such, then, I said, are our principles of theology. Some tales are to be told, and others are not to be told to our disciples from their youth upward, if we mean them to honor the gods and their parents and to value friendship with one another." Now, that's not exactly a call for a good old-fashioned book burning, but it does reveal Plato's fear that some ideas are too dangerous to allow them to remain in circulation. And he certainly wasn't the only Greek philosopher who believed that. Long before Plato, Athens produced another philosopher by the name of Protagoras, who is probably most famous for giving us the phrase, "Man is the measure of all things." Much to the frustration of the good people of Athens, Protagoras was an agnostic, somebody who harbored doubts that the pagan gods of Greece really existed. In a book that we no longer have, this is what Protagoras apparently said, at least according to those who quoted him. "Concerning the gods," he said, "I have no means of knowing whether they exist or not, or of what sort they may be, because of the obscurity of the subject and the brevity of human life." Well, that offended everybody, and the Athenians had Protagoras deported, and then they publicly burned his books. You'd think, given the inquisitive nature of the Greeks, that book burnings would be completely out of place in Athens. But even Plato, for all his love of new ideas, absolutely hated another philosopher named Democritus, and Plato wanted to burn all of his books. Censorship. Even violent censorship is an attitude that has reared its ugly head thousands of times over the course of our rather colorful human history. Move the clock forward now about 2,500 years after Plato, and you'll find me sitting in a seminary class where the discussion suddenly turns to the media materials that were available over in the Student Union building. And there was this guy sitting in the front row of my class who I hope never, ever made it into the ministry because, well, he became visibly upset when he found out that the Student Union building actually harbored some materials that did not quite agree with the theology of the church. "What we need," this guy said, "is an old-fashioned book burning." And I thought he was joking, but he wasn't. In fact, he organized a petition trying to force the university to get rid of all the books that this guy didn't like. Now, the only signature he ever collected, fortunately, was his own. Now, I would like to pretend that Christianity and censorship have nothing to do with each other. But of course, you know that's not true. Tragically, the world of religion is where book burnings and censorship have had their most problematic manifestations. Back in the middle of the 16th century, in the wake of the Protestant Reformation, the Church of Rome published a list of prohibited books, and they actually maintained it in one form or another all the way until 1966, just a matter of months before I made my entrance into the world. So yeah, Christians have done this. Open a lot of religious books published as recently as the 20th century, and you'll notice that some of them have one or sometimes two Latin pronouncements printed on the title page. Either nihil obstat, which means that a religious censor, usually a bishop or his delegate, has declared the book to be doctrinally sound. Nihil obstat literally means nothing stands in the way, so you're allowed to read it. The other thing you might find is the Latin word imprimatur, which means let it be printed. It just means they have permission to print the book. Of course, there's nothing inherently wrong with marking a book like that because Well, some people might really appreciate knowing if a book they're reading contains problematic ideas or theology. At least, they can then be on the lookout for it. But back in the 16th and 17th century, possessing the wrong books, well, that might just cost you everything. And it wasn't just religious bodies that did this. Back in 1643, at the height of the English Civil War, the British Parliament passed something called the Ordinance for the Regulation of Printing. And just a few years before that, they abolished the notorious Star Chamber, a kind of higher court that oversaw the activities of lower courts, and it was known for its, well, severe punishments. The Star Chamber was a place where powerful and influential people could just bypass the lower courts and have their cases heard in a place, well, more suited to their station in life. But above all that, the purpose of the Star Chamber was really to protect the interests of the king. So, it became infamous for its biased judgments, always, always in favor of the king. And it became famous for legally prohibiting written materials that criticized the royal family. In 1637, the British Parliament abolished that Star Chamber, but then in 1643, they passed the Ordinance for the Regulation of Printing, which gave the British legislature the same powers as the Star Chamber. And it was at that point John Milton nearly lost his mind. You know, the guy who wrote Paradise Lost. On November 23, 1644, he published the Areopagitica, which is probably the most important defense of freedom of speech that has ever been written. You see, for John Milton, it was a deeply personal issue because he had been the victim of censorship. His own works were prohibited for what was deemed to be unacceptable religious content. In 1643, he wrote an essay defending the practice of divorce only under certain circumstances, which nearly drove the Puritans out of their minds. The Puritans argued, and they held all the power in those days, they argued that Milton's work would lead to a decline in morality if people read it. They wanted it gone. So when Parliament gave itself the power to censor printed material, insisting that books had to be licensed by the government, Milton was upset. And what he said back in 1644 is a big part of why you and I are free to read whatever we want. I'll be right back after this to tell you why I think it's time for Christians, or for that matter, everybody here in the West, to have another look at Milton's arguments before we head down a road I don't think we want to travel.
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0: In the book of Acts, chapter 19, there's this story about a book burning in Ephesus. After witnessing the actions of a demon-possessed man, a lot of people suddenly decided they wanted nothing to do with the occult. Here's how the Bible tells the story. It says, "This became known both to all Jews and Greeks dwelling in Ephesus, and fear fell on them all, and the name of the Lord Jesus was magnified. And many who had believed came confessing and telling their deeds. Also, many of those who had practiced magic brought their books together and burned them in the sight of all. And they counted up the value of them, and it was totaled 50,000 pieces of silver." Now, a lot of scholars think these pieces of silver were probably Greek drachmas, and a drachma was about a day's wage. So take what you earn in a day, multiply it by 50,000, and you get some idea of the magnitude of this event. So is there a book burning in the Bible? Yeah, there is. But what makes it different from the Star Chamber is the fact that it was a voluntary book burning and nobody forced these people to do it. Milton pointed that out because apparently back in his day, some people were using the story to justify state censorship. Here's just a little bit of how Milton debunked it. He writes, "As for the burning of those Ephesian books by St. Paul's converts, Tis replied the books were magic, the Syriac so renders them. It was a private act, a voluntary act, and leaves us to a voluntary imitation. The men in remorse burnt those books which were their own. The magistrate, by this example, is not appointed. You know, if this was a two-hour show, I'd be tempted to just sit here and read you the whole book, because Milton's works are that important. And it's probably time for most of us to read them again, because it feels like some of the liberties recognized by the Constitution here with regard to free speech are coming under fire. Now, it's true, we don't have a lot of government censorship, at least not yet. But there does appear to be a growing sentiment that some forms of speech, some opinions, are just too dangerous and they should be banned. Now, truth be told, as much as I don't like it, I do support the right of social media companies to silence people they don't like. Why? Well, they're privately owned platforms, and the owner should be free to do with those platforms whatever they want. Just like I shouldn't be forced to give airtime to things I don't agree with on this show, Facebook and Twitter shouldn't be forced by law to give airtime to anybody. Now, I do recognize there's a growing sentiment that social media has gotten so big and they have such a huge monopoly that they basically serve like public utilities. And that would make them a little like the phone company, which doesn't have the right to censor a private discussion. So I'll wait to see how it plays out in court. And who knows? Brighter legal minds than mine might just prove that the First Amendment really does have something to say about private companies and censorship. But what I'm really worried about is what appears to be a growing disenchantment with the entire notion of free speech and the right of every individual to believe what they want and to say what they want. The freedom to live by the dictates of your own conscience, the ability to preach your conscience. Well, as a minister, I've got to tell you, I am not keen to lose that God-given right. Over the century, an awful lot of people have paid a very high price to be sure that you and I have the ability to talk openly and not fear persecution. And once that right is gone, it's probably going to be gone for a really long time. So what I want to do with the time that you and I have today is maybe highlight some of Milton's best arguments, and hopefully it'll whet your appetite to go and get yourself a copy of his work, or for that matter, the works of other English dissenters like John Bunyan or John Locke, these great minds whose ideas about liberty helped give birth to the American Constitution. One of the most important things that Milton did while appealing to the Christians who were in control of England was to point out that Christians have never been afraid of conflicting ideas. The early church actually flourished because they were persecuted and vigorously opposed. And that persecution forced them to examine their own ideas very, very carefully. As a result, there is no record of Christian censorship in the earliest days of the church. And Milton argued that the Inquisition, with its list of banned books, was running contrary to the way the church was established. It was when the Roman emperors started to profess Christianity and we blended church and state that we started to practice official church censorship backed by the state. At a church council in Carthage, Milton reminds us, nearly 400 years after Christ, bishops were forbidden to read the works of Gentiles, but they were still allowed to read the works of so-called heretics, so they knew how to deal with these people. At that point, the bishop started to recommend books to believers and warn them to stay clear of falsehood. But still, there was no official censorship. Then, more than 800 years after Christ, the popes who felt that their authority was being threatened by upstart authors started to prohibit specific works. And then when the likes of Wycliffe and Huss started showing up in the 13th and 14th century, that's when we got full-fledged book burnings and even the burning of heretics. Milton's argument kind of went like this. He said, listen, you don't want to be like those people. After everything that we've gone through to win freedom, you don't want to be an Inquisition. Then he goes on to point out that Moses went to school in Egypt, Daniel went to school in Babylon, Paul was clearly conversant in the teachings of Greek philosophy. In other words, great Christians have never been afraid of ideas, because either what we believe is true or it isn't. And if the Bible is true, it'll survive scrutiny. Not long after the reign of Constantine, the Roman emperor who professed Christianity, there was another emperor by the name of Julian who was horrified by the way that Romans were abandoning their old pagan ways. Today we call him Julian the Apostate because he rejected Constantine's Christianity and launched a massive campaign to restore Roman paganism. And at one point, he actually passed a law forbidding Christians to read pagan books because, as he put it, they wound us with our own weapons, and with our own arts and sciences, they overcome us. In other words, early Christians were reading the pagans, and they understood them better than the pagans did. Then from that point forward, Milton goes on to give any number of really good examples of early Christians who read the lies their opponents were publishing and then turned those lies into powerful arguments for the gospel, not the least of which was the great John Chrysostom, known to be the greatest preacher of his day. It seems there were two key arguments the British Parliament made for licensing and censoring the publishing industry, at least if I'm reading this correctly. One of their arguments was the idea that by preventing a book from getting published, you could stop the spread of infection. You could stop a bad idea from worming its way into the public. The other argument the Parliament made was that by disallowing certain authors to be printed, you could reduce the number of mental temptations experienced by Christians. And oddly enough, when it comes to the arguments people give for wanting to censor online discussions, I hear the same kind of reasoning. By silencing people we disagree with, we can stop bad ideas. And I'll be right back in a moment to tell you why that kind of logic is really misguided.
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0: You know, I'm looking at the clock on the wall, and yet again, I'm going to run out of time. So let's see if I can just boil this down to its most essential. The idea that silencing people is going to keep bad ideas from spreading, that's never been true. In fact, what it accomplishes is precisely the opposite. When you ban certain ideas, all you really do is take a highlighter and make them more prominent. You know, when I was a little kid, we had this itty-bitty library in my elementary school. And the librarian, she took it upon herself to go through every single book, and she redacted all of the objectionable passages. She crossed out every four-letter word. And honestly, I mean, I understand what she was trying to do. She was trying to prevent us from losing our childlike innocence. But what she really accomplished was to make us more curious, because now all we did was hold the books up to a bright light to see if we could figure out what it was that we weren't allowed to see. And that's pretty much what happens when you attempt to censor your neighbor. You might be afraid that their bad ideas are going to circulate, but by banning them, you're just guaranteeing that more people are going to pay attention. I like the way that the great teacher Gamaliel puts it in the book of Acts chapter 5. When the leaders of Jerusalem wanted to kill the Christians for what they were teaching, Gamaliel put the brakes on their plan by saying this. It says, "And he said to them, 'Men of Israel, take heed to yourselves what you intend to do regarding these men. For some time ago, Theudas rose up claiming to be somebody. A number of men, about 400, joined him. He was slain, and all who obeyed him were scattered and came to nothing. After this man, Judas of Galilee rose up in the days of the census and drew away many people after him. He also perished, and all who obeyed him were dispersed. And now I say to you, keep away from these men and let them alone. For if this plan or this work is of men, it will come to nothing. But if it is of God, you cannot overthrow it, lest you even be found to fight against God.'" So what exactly is he saying? He's telling us that if something is heresy and it doesn't come from God, then it's not going to prosper, not in the long run. And the same thing is true in the broader world of ideas. If something is a lie, it might get a little traction for a little while, say like a nutty conspiracy theory, but in the end, the truth has a way of coming out. Now, this is where John Milton suddenly ventures into very interesting territory. What he basically argues is that, yes, Christianity is fragmented, and we have a way of disagreeing with each other. But what he believed would happen is that in the long run, if people had real freedom, the various fragments of the Christian church would openly debate their ideas and start getting closer to the truth. The Protestant Reformation, he said, was just the beginning, and it was God's intention that his people would move closer and closer to the truth, restoring the things that had been tragically lost when the church was plunged into the Dark Ages. In other words, if all the opinions of Christianity were allowed to interact with each other, the truth would eventually rise to the surface, a truth that Milton called new light. If we forbid the publication of certain opinions, he argued, then we're actually going to stop the work of the Reformation. He writes this, "And though the winds of doctrine were let loose to play upon the earth, so truth be in the field, we do injuriously by licensing and prohibiting to misdoubt her strength. Let her and falsehood grapple, whoever knew truth put to the worse in a free and open encounter." Now, what I personally find interesting is the way that important preachers in the New World, people like Jonathan Edwards, strongly suspected that Milton was right. Before Christ returns, they said, God is going to restore his church completely and undo all the damage we did when we compromised. Just like the old world had given birth to Jesus, Jonathan Edwards said, the new world would give birth to a final, glorious manifestation of God's church on earth. Here's what he actually wrote. He said, "America was discovered about the time of the Reformation, or but little before. Which Reformation was the first thing that God did towards the glorious renovation of the world? So that as soon as this new world stands forth in view, God presently goes about doing some great thing in order to make way for the introduction of the church's latter-day glory, which is to have its first seat in and is to take its rise from that new world." Now, where would 17th and 18th century Christians get ideas like that? Well, they got them straight from the pages of Bible prophecy, which paints a picture of complete unity over in Revelation chapter 14. And I'll be right back after this break to show you exactly what I'm talking about.
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0: Here's the Bible's view of what God intends for the church. The final book of the Bible shows God's people standing on Mount Zion, delivering a final message to the planet. It says, "Then I saw another angel flying in the midst of heaven, having the everlasting gospel to preach to those who dwell on the earth, to every nation, tribe, tongue, and people." And then it goes on to say some really striking things, and you should probably sit down and read it. But what I want you to notice is that before the story is finished, there is only one church. And if that's going to happen, we have to preserve the freedom to think, the freedom to speak, and the freedom to discuss what the Bible says. That was the burden that John Milton had when he took on the British Parliament, and it needs to be our burden to this day. Look, I know for the time being, we're still relatively free, so a lot of people don't worry about this. But as I'm watching the horizon, I see this disturbing trend towards coercing uniformity of thought. In my former home of Canada, the government is already positioning itself to censor websites like Facebook and YouTube, and the way things are going, I don't think we're too far behind. I know that preserving freedom means that we all have to live with other people's right to say stupid or even hurtful things, but that's just part of the package. And I know it means that people with bad ideas get to release those ideas out into the wild. But not once in human history has state censorship ever produced a good result, not even once. And I guess I want to urge you, whatever your religious or ideological background, please fight to keep liberty intact. Because if you get in the business of banning other people, it's only a matter of time until somebody bans you. It's a dangerous game. And it's a game I don't think you really want to play. And for Christians who want to regulate their own minds, which is something I can get on board with, it has to be voluntary. And I'm with Paul, who says, test all things, hold fast to what is good. Thanks for joining me. I'm Sean Boonstra, and you have been freely watching Authentic.
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It was a dark period in world history. The St. Bartholomew's Day massacre began on August the 23rd, 1572. It was celebrated in Rome. A medal was produced to commemorate the bloodshed, and three frescoes were hung in the Vatican recounting the savagery. The King of France ordered the slaughter of thousands of Protestants. With the carnage going on for days and extending well beyond Paris, the epicenter of the evil. Why would the Roman Church want to see Protestants extinguished? Because their biblical teaching was perceived to be a threat to Rome's absolute authority. Jesus, though, gave his life and persecuted no one, because Christianity doesn't coerce or harm. Jesus came to the world to give his life a ransom for many. Those who persecute reveal the spirit that motivates them. John Bradshaw, It Is Written.

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Come check us out on the web. You can find us at akadventistradio.net.